0: Scott Morrison that had made that announcement, along with Biden and the then Boris Johnson. So of the three, none of them exist. Yet for some reason, Australia has decided to run with this Scott Morrison plan. And we know a little bit of the history. We know that he'd scrapped the French submarine deal, decided to go with this deal, made that announcement. But the thing that's really the Commission is struggling to get a clear picture on is why Labor has decided to run with this AUKUS agreement. Now, this is a huge agreement and involves another two countries. It involves the United Kingdom and it also involves the United States. So with all this secrecy, there was this really strong push from the Australian Peace and Security Forum of some really great thinkers around what is it that we need to do and how do we go about it. And the goodwill of those who are part of that forum and many others who are really worried about this AUKUS agreement as well because of the secrecy and the unknowns and why are we investing. And it's a huge, huge investment. We're talking billions of dollars, over $300 billion being invested in a, you know, it's just a huge investment around defence. And it's one of the biggest for Australia. And so there was a real push by the group to pull together, get funding, and that is crowdfunding that's getting people on board to, you know, crowdfund us to get out there and us commissioners are not being paid. This is on the goodwill of our own, you know, time and energy to sit down and give Australians the opportunity to actually have a say on this, to give them the space that our Australian government should have given to allow them to speak up about their worries and their concerns around this AUKUS agreement. People are really, really unclear and they're really concerned about Australia's role in this agreement and what it means. And we're already throwing money to this. We're already investing in the US shipping yards. We're already investing in the UK shipping yards. And there's so much questions than answers. And that's what the Commission's been, you know, our work as the Commissioners and this AUKUS public inquiry has really been flushing out that there are still so many questions around it. And that's why I think our lead commissioner, Peter Garrett, has been really strong in really pushing hard to say, look, the invitation's there for Labor to come up, to say their words and to say why this is such an amazing and incredible opportunity and in the best interest of Australia for us to get in bed with the US and, you know, defend our sovereignty is a lot of the language that is being used. The commissioners have gone around and there's, as I said, there's five of us. So our lead commissioner is Peter Garrett. Myself as a First Nations representative, and I really, when I was approached, I didn't think too much about it. I felt that it was really important for First Nations voices to be heard in this because waste is a real issue. And we've had a good discussion just then about radioactive waste. And with that, I felt I needed to be there for First Nations mobs to create a space and an opportunity for us to come into a big space like this and to find our voices in the AUKUS agreement. And for us, and I'm talking to Ngaiyawajajuna there with Maralinga Jaroja mob too, for us to think about how we need to stand together and strong as well because we've got the Araeriteja history of testing that took place in our own backyard. But also we are constantly pressured to be the waste dump solution at a national level. And so there's so much for First Nations mob to be aware of, and hence why I took on as one of the commissioners on there. We also have former Premier of WA, Carmen Lawrence. She's, you know, all the WA crew would know Carmen, and she's been incredible as well. She's very, very concerned and valuable as one of the commissioners, along with a gentleman who's an ex-Rear Admiral, Chris Barry. He has got this military background, so he's got great knowledge about it because he was giving advice to government back in the day And so he brings those expertise in there. And of course, we've got Leanne mentioned, who's also part of the Australian Institute as well, who do a lot of policy work. And they've been tracking a lot of this stuff as well, and they've been really instrumental. So having, you know, being surrounded and having these incredibly five, you know, incredible commissioners on board, really pushing and asking those questions, but also being mindful that we need to create this space for all Australians, everybody, to come and have a say in these public hearings. And so we've had public hearings in the West as well, and I know Mia and KA Mob were there presenting, Heidi spoke as well, which was really important for Mob to be able to come in and be able to speak up about their concerns because of HMAS Stirling. We also had hearings there in South Australia as well, and it was really important for us to create that First Nations voice space as well. So we ran 2 days there, hearing from many of our South Australian communities, and Rex Patrick as well, who really spoke up about, you know, the struggles that he's faced with when he's trying to push for those FOIs and trying to get some answers, and so much, you know, knowing that there's so much secrecy around there. So there's no transparency at all. The First Nations, of course, shout out to my sister girl, Simone Ter, who spoke really strongly about Wubbaridi Gungulyuda, and that legacy that is still very much inside us, and that still is the fire for us to really continue fighting for country, standing up for country. I'm hoping, you know, from the next 2 days, there's a good opportunity for us as First Nations Mob, for us, Arnongulyuda, and Mob from across the nation, to really walk away and think, how do we start to network with one another? And I'm really keen to work closely with the Mirra Mob as well, because I think there's more for us to do as First Nations Mob. And we heard a little bit about that free, prior and informed consent, and that is something that our Australian government hasn't asked for. But we did hear from Nico that they're tweaking things and they're shifting things and they're changing things right before us. And that's a real worry. And that's been something that has come out in the hearings as well. We also recently, like just last Monday, Tuesday, Wednesday, we went to Sydney, where we heard from former Prime Minister Malcolm Turnbull, but we also heard from former Foreign Affairs Minister Bob Carr as well, who spoke up about sovereignty, like Australia's sovereignty, like we need to stand as ourselves and as our own nation. And that was quite powerful for the commissioners to have their voices in our hearing, in our public hearing. And that was important for us. But also we travelled across to Newcastle as well. We all drove across there to see country, to get a feel for country, to meet key people in places like Newcastle, which could potentially be a location for a US base and a submarine base. And hear really the concerns and the stories that they have as well. And then after Newcastle, we then went down to Wollongong to hear from that community as well. And they were a really strong group that are really starting to rally together and form those connects within their communities. So nurses' unions, you know, teachers' unions, maritime unions, they are starting to rally there at Wollongong area, because there is that high risk. It's been, again, identified. Port Kembla keeps coming up as one of those US bases. And one of the things that I took away from that Wollongong event, that hearing that we had, was something that had never been heard by the commissioners, which was really the concerns many of the community had for the safety of women and children. And that's something that came out, was that around US bases, there's a high increase of sexual assaults. And that was really eye-opening for me. I was very unaware. And I think that was something that really got us five commissioners to really think carefully and really make sure that as we go out again to, you know, I think our next hearing will be in Brisbane, to really speak on it, but to make sure that our report that we write does pick up on that, and the importance of having social and environmental assessments, and that we really need to really shine a light on that as well. Some of the key messages coming out from, you know, all our hearings and these are real common messages across the whole of the hearings that we're hearing is around education, and we heard a little bit, like what Nico was talking about, how universities are catching in on these tenders. So there's a real infiltration of everything. I think I'm getting too excited that I'm turning the microphone off. But there's a real push for all this education through STEM program to try and push everything and get, you know, students. We heard in Adelaide that there was an interest for one of the schools in the Port Adelaide region to take on that was going to be the school for the defence and around the Osborne shipping yards that's there in the Port Adelaide region. So there was there seems to be this real investment into getting them young in the education system, nurture them and groom them, and then they lead into these spaces around, you know, academia and how they can, you know, be the world leaders in, you know, building nuclear submarines and, you know, learning about technology and learning about all of the, you know, things that go with missile building and, you know, lots of, you know, again, militarisation. And that's what it is. That was really coming out very clear in those public hearings, that there's a real fear of Australia becoming a US base. Now, we've got a base there at Sister Girls Country there at Pine Gap. We've got bases, and Tyndall keeps coming up in the Northern Territory. We've got bases there, HMAS Stirling in WA. With the AUKUS agreement, there's a real fear that they're coming in now. And I think we can't be complacent about that. I think we really need to be, you know, very mindful of this real fear that they are there sniffing around and they're really wanting to come right in. And that's a clear message that we're getting as commissioners in the AUKUS public inquiry, that we don't want. We don't want and we don't need 4,000 US troops coming in and, you know, being around in our community such as Port Kembla doing what they're doing. And so many of them, you know, everyone coming in and speaking have been really concerned about the environmental impacts as well. So people are really worried about what it means for our ports and our land, if there's waste that's going to be poured onto our traditional lands, or what's going to happen with the marine life. And there's really not a lot of information out there. I think we need to do a bit more in that space as well. Again, that lack of transparency, we just don't know. But what we see are things starting to move around us.
1: 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We're bringing you an update on the AUKUS public inquiry with one of the commissioners, Karina Lester, that was recorded at the Australian Nuclear Free Alliance meeting on the 15th of August.
0: One of the big messages from the South Australian hearing was the fact that there are federal laws coming in and overriding our state laws. And that was a real wake-up call. And I think we need to be sort of somehow, if we can, and I don't know, I'm planting a seed here for all of us to think about at our state and territory. And when you have your state and territory breakout sessions today, to think about what you see is happening. We heard from South Australia that they were having a conversation about water and our Water Act. AUKUS wasn't mentioned, but they were tweaking it. And so that just opens the conversation around allowing for AUKUS to come in. One of the concerns that we had from First Nations mob in South Australia was this overriding of our Prohibitions Act in South Australia, which is something that the Gubbubiri Gungadjuta were instrumental in putting up there, protecting our state of South Australia against nuclear waste, nuclear power, you know, nuclear weapons, because they came from that lived experience when they tested those bombs in our own backyard in South Australia. So this really shifty work that is happening, and, you know, my head is going, they're cutting corners left, right and centre, and we heard that very clearly in New South Wales, in Newcastle, when they were talking about, you know, the Australian Defence haven't really done their due diligence on this agreement. And so they're letting him in and they're coming in. There are processes that should be run by that Australian Defence Force, and then getting complacent and then not running through its normal processes that it would do. And that came out really strong in the Newcastle event as well. So again, those environmental investments. The other area, I mean, pillar one is looking into the building of these submarines. And so these submarines, of course, will be built at Osborne in South Australia. They'll be based or, you know, on rotation, they say, there at Stirling in WA or possibly at Port Kembla. They'll have one on the east, one on the west to protect our sovereign rights around, you know, our waters in case there is a threat by China. So again, that keeps coming up around how real is this threat with China? And that's a really interesting space for us as commissioners to sit down and hear people's views around this as well. And, you know, is the threat a real threat? Linda Reynolds seemed to think, and she said that very clearly at the Fremantle gathering there in Western Australia, that we are already under attack by China. And so, you know, that she may have been referring to, as a former defence minister, the cyber attacks that were happening. And so she feels that we are already under attack. And that's, you know, one of the reasons why we are investing huge amounts of money, but Australia seems to be investing. The other, we heard from Nico as well, talking about the tenders as well. That's a real worry. But the other area of this AUKUS agreement is Pillar 2. And Pillar 2 is around this artificial intelligence stuff. It's around what, you know, robotics and drone activities and how this sort of like STEM stuff is starting to sort of fit into this AUKUS area as well. And that's something we see bits and pieces pop up every now and then, as in, and I'm talking about South Australia. Our recently announced Premier of South Australia, Peter Malinauskas, is running a royal commission into artificial intelligence. And I think we should, from the ANTFA angle, put in a submission to raise concerns, or at least I'm again planting a seed around how do we have involvement and get involved into this royal commission around AUKUS, but also in particular artificial intelligence, because that is moving at a rate that we are not keeping up with. And as a nation as well, and it's been mentioned in these public hearings that the submarines that we'll get 2040, 2050, you know, are more than likely to be obsolete. And the other area in this artificial intelligence might move quicker. And it is. It is moving quicker. I won't say might. I really feel there's so many moving parts that we need to somehow work together to then look at our states and territories and see where the movement is happening, because everything's sort of moving in this space of this AUKUS stuff. You know, this AUKUS agreement, there's a real threat and a real fear for us that, going back to that radioactive waste conversation just before, that we could potentially end up with UK and US waste. And we open that door, that Pandora's box, where our children and our children's children and the next generation will inherit all this headache. And we've got a duty, we've got a responsibility, we've got cultural rights as Arnoyuda and Warayuda for this country here, to make sure that we protect that, and we need to stand strong together. And I think that we need to start thinking really clever and strategically about it as well, on ways that we can try and slow this down or stop it as best we can, this AUKUS agreement, because it's scary to know, and we heard it from Nico as well, like it's a bit doom and gloom, but there might be little hope there. And I feel as First Nations, as Arnoyuda and mob from right across this nation, there's an area that I really want to spend some time to try and look at, again, picking up on the free, prior and informed consent. It's about making sure that First Nations voices are being heard at those areas. And I just feel like we need to at least explore it and unpack it a bit, to look at how, if we have a united front as First Nations across our states and territories, that we can send a message to our ministers, although she'll probably get the Australian submarine agency to write a letter back to us, which is a bit of a cop-out from Mullandarry, but we need to let them know that they are on notice, and that's been a big push as well for us. It's really important for the commissioners to hear these stories and these worries, and we've been hearing from academics, we've been hearing from former government members of parliament, we've been hearing from the everyday Joe Blow, who comes in and says, you know what, I'm really worried about this and I don't know enough and I'm concerned about what's going to happen with my, you know, and what my children will inherit as well, and my grandchildren. So I think it's not, you know, we don't want to get complacent. As much as it seems a bit doom and gloom, we need to know what's happening across those states and territories and the changes and the tweaks that they're making. If it's a worry, it might be on water or it might be on environment or it might be something else that comes up. It's worth unpacking it and understanding it and seeing how it lines up around this AUKUS agreement. So we've still got a little bit of work to do as the public inquiry. We will travel to Brisbane. We'll have time with people in Brisbane to hear their voices and concerns. Then we'll go back to Canberra, and we're hoping that Paul Keating will also be available to talk to us at the Canberra hearing. And then it's time to really get down to some writing business to write, you know, make sure that we start to write and draw in everything that everybody has said so we can present something to the Australian government and, again, put the Australian government on notice. But I think one report from a public inquiry is not enough, and I'm seed planting again. It needs to be people movement. So I'm saying let's be strategic in our thinking in the next couple of days around what this people movement might look like. And I want to shout out to the First Nations mob, to Arnoidurda. We need to have time sometime in the next day or two for us to sit down and work out what this free, prior and informed consent looks like and how we can hold them accountable as well. And also just to the WA crew and thinking about the United Nations and talking about how we, you know, work with others internationally as well on this, because the UK are involved in this and the United States are involved in this. And I think we need to push out to their mob as well. And I've been certainly encouraging the Commission, the AUKUS Public Inquiry, to hear from fellows over there in the UK and from mob over there in the US as well, to allow for submissions to come in as well so we hear their concerns. Because those two countries have run parliamentary inquiries. So they've done it. We're the only country involved in this that hasn't. Hence the big push by the Australian Peace and Security Forum to really get this public inquiry, because Albo wasn't going to do it. He wanted to just take on ScoMo's big adventures and then see what he could run with. And I think he's getting complacent. And I'm really concerned, and I think we need to start really putting some pressure on those government members, and we need to start rallying together as mob to make sure that we are standing strong together as well, because I think ultimately at the end of the day, it's our movement that will really put our Australian government. And we heard it from Sweeney. They don't want to be embarrassed internationally, the Australian government. We've called them out on numerous occasions around ICAN and the TPNW. And we need to continue to put that pressure on them as well internationally, because they think they are smart, as in, you know, they're doing the right thing. But if there's enough voices together as a collective group to call them out on the bullshit that they're doing and getting involved in AUKUS, I think the more chance we have to just pull it up for, you know, for the children and for the next generation as well.
1: 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You can make your submission to the AUKUS Public Inquiry until the 1st of September, and your submission can be written, audio or video. If you need more information and inspiration, all the recordings from the public hearings and other submissions are available on their website, AUKUSPublicInquiry.com, and you can make an anonymous submission as well. The final 2 days of hearings are coming up in Canberra over the 2nd and 3rd of September, and a report will be delivered later this year. As we heard from Karina, we also really need to build a people's movement. So if you want to connect with others and build a movement to counter AUKUS, there is a National Day of Action coming up. The 21st of September is the International Day of Peace, and a National Day of Action has been called for the 20th of September, and that's the day that the Peace Walkers Against AUKUS will be arriving in Port Adelaide. And you can follow them online, Peace Walkers Against AUKUS, and we'll provide links to everything we've talked about today in our show notes with the podcast at 3cr.org.au/radioactive. 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
2: 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Yeah, so from 2 p.m. to 8 p.m, Sunday the 30th of August at Camp Sovereignty, Linlithgow Avenue, not the King Domain, Melbourne. 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

0: Good morning, listeners. Welcome to the Unitarian Half Hour, the radio program of the Melbourne Unitarian Peace Memorial Church. My name is Pippi, and with me today is co-presenter Sasha.
1: Hi, everyone.
0: We acknowledge the Wurundjeri people of the Kulin Nation as the traditional owners and custodians of the land on which our church is built. This land was never ceded. We honour past warriors and pay our respects to elders past and present.
1: Our church was established in November 1852, and so is one of the oldest religious organisations in Victoria. What is unique about the Melbourne Unitarian Peace Memorial Church is that we make no creedal demands on our congregation, and we have no liturgy to which our congregation must adhere. Our church motto is Seek the Truth and Serve Humanity, and all of our services, written material, programs, committees, and work are based on this principle.
0: In line with our motto, we firmly believe that all churches have a responsibility to take up the issues that affect people. 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
1: Today, we will be listening to a talk given by Eve Scarf, one of our congregation who spent many years in South and Central America. During that time, she worked in a program designed to offer protection to activists involved in social and political issues that could have potentially led to arrest and imprisonment. Eve is introduced by service taker Marie Delora.
2: The opening words today are from Kofi Annan. You might remember Kofi was a Ghanaian statesman who served as Secretary General of the United Nations from 1997 to 2006. And this is what he said. I urge you to celebrate the extraordinary courage and contribution of refugees, past and present. The reading this morning is by two academics from the University of New South Wales. It's an extract from an article written by Daniel Gieselbarsch and Jane McAdam. They wrote this article in The Conversation. The reason they submitted this article was to mark the expected arrival of the millionth refugee in Australia since the Second World War. And so this is the article. This is a moment to mark the transformative contribution that refugees and their families have made to our society and our economy over 7 decades. But Australia's millionth refugee also arrives at a moment when the system to protect them is under immense strain and struggling for popular support. A vocal minority is expressing rage on the streets and in social media about immigration. The same phenomenon is being seen globally. In the United States, President Donald Trump has blocked many thousands of refugees who had already been approved for admission to the United States. He also plans to restrict the number of refugees this year to just 7,500, a huge decrease from the ceiling of 125,000 accepted during the Biden administration. Trump is also planning to fill those spots, the 7,500, with mainly white South Africans. This is a moment to take pride in our history of moral national action on refugees and to lead by example again by demanding more humane policies for those continuing to seek refuge here. The 1951 Refugee Convention came out of the rubble of World War II. It defined who should be considered a refugee and established rights and protections owed to them. During the war and the lead up to it, many countries were unwilling to help those fleeing persecution. In 1939, for example, the United States shamefully denied landing to the St. Louis, a German liner carrying more than 900 Jewish refugees, and many of them were killed later because they sent it back to Germany. In the post-war years, the US took the global lead in refugee resettlement. Many governments saw their support of the Refugee Convention as a way of saying, never again. This treaty and its companion 1967 protocol have now been ratified by 149 countries. These are all voluntary participants in the international refugee protection system. From 1947 to 1954, Prime Minister Ben Chifley welcomed 170,000 displaced people to Australia from the camps of Europe. This was roughly 3 times more refugees per capita than we admit today. It was not a purely humanitarian impulse. Australia needed labour and thousands of displaced people provided it. It was a win-win, ultimately transforming Australia into one of the wealthiest, most successful and most multicultural countries in the world. During the 1990s, political opportunists in Australia turned on refugees. In 1992, the Labour government responded to the arrival of boats carrying asylum seekers from Cambodia by introducing mandatory detention, and the now familiar dehumanising rhetoric began. In the decades that followed, governments introduced a series of policies, including offshore processing, boat turnbacks, temporary protection visas. All of these stripped refugees of their work rights and educational opportunities, separated families, and curtailed rights to appeal. There are no easy solutions to this issue. Refugee movements are complex by nature, and people in desperate need will resort to desperate measures. Trying to deter people in need of protection leads not to sustainable solutions, but rather to expensive, chaotic, and damaging measures with intergenerational consequences. Policies that punish people for seeking safety betray basic values of fairness and decency and violate Australia's international legal obligations. They also ignore the immense benefits and potential that refugees bring to our society. This moment gives Australia an opportunity to learn from the lessons of the past and become a global leader in refugee protection again. The question is not whether we can rise to the occasion, but whether we choose to. We're very lucky to be able to hear an address by a very courageous person who has a huge experience of life in Latin America. I'm referring to church member Eve Scarf. Eve worked in solidarity groups in Melbourne in the 80s and then decided to travel to support the people of El Salvador and Guatemala. In Central America, she joined Peace Brigades International and very courageously worked accompanying human rights workers to try to prevent them being killed. So I've admired Eve's work and courage for many years. Since returning to Melbourne from Central America and Latin America, she has been doing advocacy work for refugees, and that is the subject of her talk today.
3: Good morning, everybody. The idea today is to talk about the experience of doing advocacy in favour of refugees in Australia, what the experience is. I thought I'd divide it into two parts. One is what themes we do advocacy about. That is, what themes we pick out to particularly write to politicians and make petitions and all the other things we do. And the second part would be what kind of activities we actually do while we're doing advocacy. Now, what do we campaign about? A lot of things. Some examples. Currently, we've got a big campaign of letter writing going on because of reports that government is revising its migration and refugee policy. Migrants, of course, and refugees are not the same thing, not the same people, not the same difficulties, but you usually find that when times are bad, when there's a lot of bad vibes going around about migrants, this usually includes refugees as well, and vice versa. So at the moment, we're currently very concerned that the government is considering making legislation changes, some of which would disadvantage refugees beyond what they are disadvantaged already. This could include reduction in the total number of refugees accepted per year and restricting the rights of asylum seekers to have work, to have family reunion, to appeal negative decisions. We believe that everyone should be treated with basic fairness, and that includes procedural fairness. We have still ongoing an advocacy about seven men who are in Papua New Guinea. These people were their leftovers from a previous offshore processing system, and they're stranded in New Guinea. There are several of them. There are more than seven stranded in New Guinea as sort of leftovers of this process and of this policy. But there are seven who are very seriously ill, and they are so ill that there's no way that they can look after themselves, help themselves, or take part in any resettlement plans or activities. They're too sick for that, mentally and physically. So the request is that they should be urgently evacuated to Australia to receive sufficient attention and sufficient medical care so that they can then be in a better state to discuss their future. We do advocacy about offshore processing itself. It's been widely condemned, both by Australian human rights sources and by overseas human rights sources. It's harmful, it's expensive, and it's prone to introduce corruption. Since 2013, a total of 3,500 people, approximately, have been sent overseas as part of the offshore processing policy. Currently, the government has still been sending asylum seekers to Nauru. On average, there are 100 people there at any given time. The conditions are very bad. People are suffering hunger. Once again, these conditions have been widely condemned. Another example that we had of a campaign was that refugees from Afghanistan were in Pakistan and that they were in danger of being returned against their will to Afghanistan, returned by Pakistan to Afghanistan, where they would be in danger.

government would give them visas and bring them to Australia. Now, you might ask, what results have we had? The concern about current legislation? Well, we're still writing letters. I'll be doing some more this afternoon, probably. We haven't had a definite declaration from the government about what, if anything, its new policy will do that might affect refugees and asylum seekers. So that's ongoing. The seven men in Papua New Guinea who are very sick, this is also ongoing. We've been doing advocacy about this for about a month. And so far, we haven't got a favourable result, but we're still hoping because it's not been that long. The people who were in Pakistan and who were in danger of being sent to Afghanistan, I understand that some of them were brought to Australia. So there was a partial favourable result there. Now, what kind of activities do we do while we're campaigning? There's the Palm Sunday Walk for Refugees, held on Palm Sunday, which is traditionally a day of campaigning for peace and social justice, which has been a very enjoyable activity. In fact, we took part in it from 2 to 2.30, speakers and music at Lower Terrace, Birrarung Ma, which is on the Yarra Bank, on the other side from the city centre. Gather at Prince's Bridge with banners and placards and walk to this space where speeches, stalls, and the music will be set up. This was a very cheerful walk, the one we had earlier this year. We were accompanied by brass band, which is called the Riff Raff Radical Marching Band. We found them absolutely delightful. Elderly people blowing brass band instruments and marching with us and kept us really cheerful. Other things that we do, we had a virtual walk around Australia. This was any activities, and we didn't do any walking around Australia at all, nobody did. Any exercise activities we did, we sort of clocked them in, and I got some relatives in other countries to take part as well, and we had a lot of fun doing that. We also do visits to MPs, letter writing, and petitions. And we have monthly meetings where we plan our strategies while enjoying tea and cakes sitting round someone's table. What I'd like you to see is that you can do advocacy for refugees while also having a sociable time and a good time, because some of the activities are actually quite fun in themselves. Now, I would like to distribute to you these leaflets. Yes, one per person, if you're willing to have it. I've, with a marker, on the first page, I've put a circle around where there's an address for an organisation, which if you wanted to get involved, you could contact that organisation. And the leaflet itself contains quite a bit of information. Another thing we do is vigils. Vigils outside St. Paul's Cathedral, which is right opposite Flinders Street Station, where we distribute leaflets and we also hold up placards. This is a way of directing attention to the situation of refugees, and it's also a way of distributing concrete information. We hold webinars. Recently, we had two good webinars. Until recently, I didn't know what a webinar is, but I now know that it's like a seminar, but it's done online. You have a talk by an expert or several experts, and you have question and answer and discussion. We had a very good one, which was about the offshore processing policy itself, and it was called Out of Sight, but Not Out of Mind. And the other one was run by an organization which has a particular interest in the problems of Afghanistan, and especially Afghan women. And they produced a very moving program in which they had very emotional interviews with Afghan women.

0: refugees and how their situation had been in Afghanistan before they managed to get out. I'd like to tell you in conclusion that you can be sociable and have a good time while advocating for refugees. One other thing I wanted to see. I've been seeing on television that a program about the Tampa incident, if anyone remembers that, is going to be coming up. So that'll be something which people interested in refugees may be interested in watching. I'm not sure if it's going to be on the ABC or on SBS, but it's going to be on one or the other of those. And the Palm Sunday activity next April is going to emphasize peace, because there's so much war in our world at the moment. And that's something which I know that this congregation is very interested in. The Unitarian Church has always helped, and what I helped us with publicity and so forth, and has always supported these activities. And in fact, what first made me notice the Unitarian Church when I started living in an aged care residence just 5 minutes' walk away was what you had on the roof saying, "Refugees, welcome here." That's what first made me think, what could that be? What are they on about? Who could they be?
1: Well, Bert and his son put that up there. Bert's son climbed up on the roof and put it up there, which is a pretty athletic thing to have done.
0: Oh, wow, yes. We ought to have some photographs of that.
1: That's right.
0: That would be historic.
1: I wanted to ask, what's the name of the organisation that you, I know you work with an organisation, you were mentioning morning teas and marches in Birrarung Ma down by the Yarra. Is there a specific organisation?
0: I was trying to avoid mentioning specific names. That's all right, no problem at all, no problem at all. On that leaflet that I handed out, on the front page, where I've used a marker pen to draw a circle.
1: Yes.
0: In there, there's an address. Mm-hmm. That address could put you in touch with different organizations. Different organizations specialize in different things.
1: So it's a network of organizations?
0: Yes, there are quite a number of organizations. And for example, the Palm Sunday is especially a Melbourne thing.
1: I know there's Grandmothers for Refugees, isn't there?
0: Yes, there are lots of different organisations, and they specialise in different areas. Mm-hmm. And some, as I mentioned, there's one organisation that is specially concerned about Afghanistan, and they produced this very good presentation with very good interviews about where Afghan refugees were expressing the problems and the suffering they'd had before they left Afghanistan. And the group that was helping them was talking about the things they'd done and what they'd done to try to sponsor more Afghan refugees to come to Australia, and how many of their sponsorships had been actually turned down by the government. Yes, sadly. So there's a lot of specialization, but that address, you could be pointed in the right direction, or you could contact us here at this church. We'd be most happy to put you in touch with the organization that you sound as though you'd be most interested in, that would correspond more with your particular interests.
1: Thanks very much for that. You mentioned those seven refugees that are very sick,
0: yes,
1: that have been sent off to New Guinea.
0: They are in part. They were part of the offshore processing.
1: Do you feel hope that those seven sick men will be?
0: Well, that is still ongoing, and I still have hope that they may be brought. They need medical care because they couldn't do anything really to help themselves or to take part in any resettlement.
1: Which country are they from?
0: A lot of the offshore people are from Iran and Afghanistan. Could be wrong there, but I seem to remember having seen that somewhere, that a lot of the refugees in general who've been in offshore processing have been from those countries.
1: Right.
0: And in general, one could say that whenever there is war and trouble, more refugees will appear on the scene. So I'm very, very concerned that with the present amount of war going on in the Middle East, Iran, various Gulf states being affected. Every time we put the television on and see a news program, there's something new happening in the way of wars. I'm very much afraid that all these wars are creating more refugees or displaced people. In fact, we've already seen terrible effect in Lebanon, where large numbers of people have been displaced from their homes.
1: Palestine too.
0: Yes, the situation in Palestine is dreadful.
1: Sudan apparently has a huge number of refugees because of a terrible war going on there as
0: Yes, I saw something about that quite recently, just a few days ago. And that's something that we hardly hear about at all. President Trump doesn't like refugees much. He seems to be involved in wars more and more, which he doesn't seem to know how to get out of. Mm-hmm. So he's just creating more refugees, I'm sure, in the Middle East.
1: Thank you very much, Eve. Thank you for all the work you're doing in trying to get justice and correct treatment for the refugees that Australia has already.

0: Closing words for today are from a Bosnian refugee who fled to Norway and now lives there in Norway. Her name is Amela Koluder. And Amela fled to Norway, as you can imagine, during the Bosnia-Herzegovina War. And she said, a refugee is someone who survived and who can create the future.
1: Thanks for listening. We hope you enjoyed the show.
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1: And we'll leave you, as always, with our church motto.
3: Seek the truth and serve humanity.

Did you know that Western Sahara is Africa's last colony? The issue of Western Sahara was raised in the Eddie Mabo case referencing Terra Nullius. Western Sahara is illegally occupied by Morocco. Indigenous Sahrawis are denied their right to self-determination. France continues to veto United Nations human rights observation in Western Sahara. Sahrawi people are being killed by Israeli drones. Like to learn more? Become informed. Become an Australia Western Sahara Association member.

0: 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And it's time for On Screen with me, Melinda O'Connor. And this week, our guest film reviewer is Sharon Hurst, and Sharon will be bringing us an array of film selections. And this will be followed by a replay of Annie McLaughlin's programme, Showreel. So stay tuned to On Screen. And this morning, our guest film reviewer is Sharon Hurst, who writes a free weekly film blog, which you can subscribe to. It's hurstos5minutefilms.blogspot.com.au. But now, here in person is Sharon Hurst. Welcome again to On Screen, Sharon.
1: Oh, thanks, Melinda. Always great to be with you.
0: And always great to have you. And Sharon, you've been out and about, so let's start with two debut films from women directors. The first is by Natalie, or Nat Bolt, a South African actress, director and writer, and her first feature film is titled Holy Days.
1: Yes, it is, and it is set in New Zealand, and it's holy because the linchpin trio is three nuns. These nuns are living in a crumbling down convent, which is in the firing line from a greedy property developer. So they're all a bit disturbed of what's going to happen to their life and their home. We've got Sister Mary Claire, and she's played by Jackie Weaver. Got good old Miriam Margolis playing Sister Luke, and haven't seen for a long time, Judy Davis as Sister Agnes. So you've got a very strong trio of women. In the middle of it, there's a little boy called Brian, played by Elijah Tamaty. And Brian is grieving because his mum has died some time ago. His widowed dad's got a new girlfriend called Liz, played by the director, by the way. Brian hates his stepmother-to-be, and he's thoroughly giving her hell, and he always goes off to hide out with the nuns. And when the nuns realise that there is a rightful deed to the convent that can protect them from the property developer, they decide to go visit an ex-nun who's become a lawyer, and young Brian decides to go along for the ride. So you've got a bit of a road trip and three nuns and much fun. This is not a deep and meaningful film, but it is very sweet in the way it manages to blend quite a few little aspects of Maori tradition with Christian tradition, and that's what I thought was a really sweet balance of this. It's also got a little bit of almost spiritual, supernatural edge in that young Brian dreams of this mountain that his mother absolutely loved, and he wants to see this mountain because where they're going on the trip is very near to this mountain, and you have some rather, well, I won't say more than perhaps spiritual out of the normal experiences that happen to young Brian. It's very old-fashioned style entertainment that's funny. I think all three women are fantastic, and the love that they show towards each other is actually very touching. They are good people, but they're not sort of holier than thou. They have a lot of fun, and they make a lot of silly jokes, and they dance, and they're gorgeous to Brian. So I think it's good old-fashioned entertainment, Holy Days.
0: Oh, that sounds great. And another female debut feature, this time from actress Kristen Stewart, who's come a long way from Twilight, and now she's directed her first film, Chronology of Water.
1: Oh, yes. Now, Melinda, this film, let me say up front, has blown me away. It is based on a true memoir of a woman with Lydia Yuknovich. She wrote this memoir, and it is about her life as an abused child, her father who physically, sexually and emotionally abused her and her sister. The alcoholic mother did nothing about it at all. And Lydia turns to swimming as an escape from all her travails in life. She hopes to be part of a competitive team, but she just descends into self-destructive behaviour, drinking, screwing around, drugs. But she then goes off to study writing and literature under Ken Kesey, who wrote Once You're Over the Cuckoo's Nest. Mm. And she starts to find her voice. Now, this film is done in the most unusual stylistic way. It's sort of fragmented. It's non-linear. It jumps all over the place in its timeline. Kristen Stewart deliberately films on a very grainy 16mm sort of thing. And the graininess seems to evoke a blurring of the past and the present all the way through it. There's the endless feeling of tension of, you know, what the hell's going to happen next. I found myself sitting forward in my seat the whole time thinking, oh no, what next is going to happen? What is going to further derail this young woman? Now, Lydia is played by Imogen Poots, who just looks amazing because the actress is 37 years old and she plays someone who ranges, you know, starting as late teens all the way through to whatever age it finishes at. But it's a sort of film that's really hard to watch. It's very visceral and distressing. But I think it is a really magnificent movie-going experience. It's such a, I guess in a way, an anti-men film. Well, not anti-men, but I mean it really makes you very aware of females being constantly preyed upon in a man's world. And, of course, in the world we're living in at the moment, that's all we seem to hear about, isn't it? Women being killed by their partners. So it's a very strong film with an underlying feminist undertone. And Kristen Stewart, who started off as Bella in the Twilight movies, is just fantastic as a director, I think. I love this film.
0: Ah, and the film that Sharon Hirst was speaking of is Chronology of Water. And Olivia Wilde has directed her second feature film, this time The Invite.
1: Yes. Now, did you, Melinda, happen to see the Spanish film that this is virtually a remake of called The People Upstairs?
0: No.
1: Oh, it was 5 years ago. I think I must have seen it at Spanish Film Festival. So this is actually an American remake of it. And sometimes the American remakes are a bit dodgy. However, I think this one, for the most part, is very successful. We have a couple, Jo, played by Seth Rogen, and Angela, played by the director, Olivia Wilde, and they are in one of those marriages where they're constantly bickering and sniping at each other. They haven't had a sex life for a year, and Jo is really cheesed off with his upstairs neighbours because he can hear them every night making love upstairs. So this, you know, just rubs it home that his marriage is really on the rocks. However, his wife decides, Angela decides, to invite the neighbours to come down for dinner. The neighbours are played by Penelope Cruz and Edward Norton. Pen Cruz plays Pina. She's a sex therapist and psychologist, and her boyfriend, Hawk, is a retired fireman, and they're sort of all, just in the way they relate to each other, so lovey-dovey compared to this sniping couple. Look, it's a really intelligent and witty script. I found it very, very full of laughs, but also at points one almost cringes because you think, oh, gee, is my relationship going a bit that way? You tend to think it's really seeing a lot of life and relationships one knows close to home almost reflected. Seth Rogen's fantastic. I mean, he used to be in all those sort of Boys Behaving Badly films, but he shows what a serious actor he is, not just a funny man, because the whole thing really towards the end starts seriously looking at what goes into making a good relationship. Yes, it's funny and it examines attitudes to sex. And I think on every regard, on every level, the film is really entertaining but gets people talking about relationships. I think it'd be a great date night movie, this one. My only reservation is I think Olivia Wilde, the director, overplays the role just a little bit. At times I think, could she be a real person? It was just a little bit, for me, overdone. But that's a small pick in a film that otherwise is so entertaining. Penelope Cruz simply sizzles off the screen, I have to say. She's wonderful. I always love watching her. So this is, thoroughly entertaining film.
0: And that film is The Invite. And now to three French films, and the first is Colours of Time.
1: Ah, yes. Oh, I sigh. I have a little sigh because there's scenes in this that are places that I visited many years ago in France, so it really got to me. It's an absolutely delightful film. It's really sweet in that it straddles two time periods. It starts off with a modern-day French family, well, an extended family, a bunch of cousins who discover that they have each other. They have been a very extended bunch of cousins, maybe 20 or 30. And they discover that they've inherited this old country house in Normandy up in the northwest of France where Monet, the artist, used to live. And they go to see the old home and where they find, you know, photos and paintings and all sorts of things and start learning about their ancestry. they learn that there was this young woman called Adele, and this is where the film flashes back and forth into the past. Adele lived in the 1890s, that period of French history they call the Belle Epoque, and we see that Adele went from being she was an abandoned baby who leaves the nunnery that she'd been brought up in to go in search of her biological mother. But then she becomes involved with that bohemian artistic lifestyle that was Paris of the day. Now, I won't say too much to blow plot points because there's some lovely, delightful threads that join up in this plot to do with the artist Monet, to do with the connection, obviously, between the cousins and the photos they find in the house and Monet and Adele. I love the sensibility and the feel of this film, a gentleness but also a sort of frisson of excitement about this vaguely naughty life that people lived in the 1890s in France. They create that Parisian era very beautifully with the costumes and the sets. The thing that got me going in terms of my life is this scene set in Monet's real-life garden, and that for me is one of my top highlights when I've travelled, that I went to Monet's garden and there's a shot of the beautiful aqua-coloured bridge with a wisteria over it, and I thought, oh, the only difference there is that I'm not in the photo as I was in my photo album. It's within the film. It was a very sort of film that has a moment where it's perhaps a little bit saccharine sweet, but it's just a total joy to watch this film about love and history and family and the fact that it's got Claude Monet and Paris. I found it very lovely.
0: And that is Colours of Time. And also from France, the film Case 137.
1: Ah, now this, I think, is pretty much, well, inspired by true incidents. Now, remember back in France in the late 2010s, around 2018, there was a movement called the Yellow Vest Movement, and a whole heap of protesters took to the streets of Paris, rebelling against the rising cost of living and, you know, the government favouring the upper crust in society. In these protests, obviously police were sent out every day on the streets to keep the protesters in line, and many people were injured. Police were accused of being too heavy-handed. Now, just as we have in Victoria that organisation IBAC, you know, the Internal Investigation of Police Wrongdoings, so in France they have a whole segment of the police force, police investigating police. So the character here is called Stéphanie Bertrand, and she's played by the wonderful Léa Dourra, and she's working for the Internal Affairs Division, which is investigating police behaving badly. She discovers that a victim who's been quite badly injured through a blow to the head comes from her hometown, and she becomes very tied up and sort of emotionally involved in this case. Now, this performance by Drucker got her a nomination for a Palme d'Or, and she got the whole film got a nomination for the Palme d'Or, and Drucker got a Best Actress at Cannes. So, you know, that speaks for itself in terms of what a strong grounding this film has in her. It starts off slowly, and I tended to think, oh, you know, this is a bit of a police procedural that could become a little bit dull. But as she starts to unearth the truth, doing a lot of painstaking research with videos that she gets and interviewing people, the tension really ramps up with every revelation that she comes across in trying to find the culprits. A lot of moral issues here about, you know, right to process versus police and police closing ranks around their colleagues. I think it's very relevant to today's world and cases we read about in our own state and our own life in our newspapers. So if you like that sort of police procedural, this is a strong one, Case 137, directed by Dominic Moll, who's a pretty... I can't tell you all his other films, but I know he's quite well-regarded in the directorial field.
0: And you're listening to On Screen, and we're speaking with Sharon Hurst, our guest film reviewer today. And another film from France, Bon Voyage Marie.
1: Yes, isn't it lovely that all these French films come out at the end of the festival, Melinda, and we get to go off and see them on the sort of at our leisure. I like that. Now, Bon Voyage Marie, and I hope readers are noticing that we've got some really fabulous central characters of women in these films that we're talking about. And the central character in this one is Marie. She's 80 years old. She's played by this veteran French actress called Hélène Vincent, who herself is 83. So how lovely to see such an old woman in the lead role. Her character, Marie, she's a mother and a grandma, and she discovers that her cancer has returned. And she decides, not going through the whole schmozzle again of more chemo and so on. I'm heading off to Switzerland. I'm going to have an assisted suicide. She's got this big sort of bozo of a son called Bruno, who has a 15-year-old daughter, Anna. That's her granddaughter. And she hasn't the courage to tell either of them, so she pretends she's off to Switzerland to collect some unexpected inheritance. They decide they're going to go along for the ride. But she's also had a caregiver, Rudy, played by Pierre Loquin, who we've seen in a lot of French films of late. He seems to be the flavour of the month. So he is reluctantly talked into being the driver to take this little family on the mission to collect the inheritance, in inverted commas. He knows, of course, why she's going on this quest. So you've got this whole thing of the secret, and you've got the family and their very crazy, chaotic adventure. It's great in that the underlying theme is very, very heavy. You know, assisted dying, it's a heavy theme that you're deciding to take your own life, particularly when your family's along for the ride and you're not telling them why you're going. But it's got so much depth of emotion. It's very poignant, and it's a really beautifully told story. It doesn't sugarcoat anything. Each of these characters stands out very strongly, not just the central character, Marie. All of them are just characters you can relate to, and the director pays good time in letting them have their moment on the screen. You know, it's just about connectedness and those small moments that the family enjoy on this final journey. Of course, it's also about the huge importance of, can we make our own decisions about how we end our lives? You know, very, very big question in today's world. And, of course, it addresses that, but in an absolutely delightful way. And the performance by this Hélène Vincent is just beautiful. And you see her face. You know you've seen her in a lot of other films. You don't quite know where, but you go, yeah, she is totally Marie in this film. Beautiful.
2: And that is the film Bon Voyage Marie. And now a somewhat similar theme, but from a different angle, and this time from Brazil, the film The Blue Trail.
1: Yes, now, The Blue Trail. Now, let me see. I've gotten myself a bit muddled up here. I have to just find my Blue Trail here. give me a moment.
2: Now, follow the Blue Trail.
1: Yes, follow the Blue Trail. We did this on 30th of July. Here we go. Yes, I have all my, just, you know, to have to jog my memory. It's hard to remember the plots of all these one after another. So this is a very unusual film, The Blue Trail, again about an aging woman and wanting to take decisions into her own hands. But these decisions are a little bit futuristic because this is Brazil in the near future. The government has decided that everybody over the age of 75 is going to be sent to the colonies, whatever the colonies are, where they're going to be happy. And they're often just carted off in the middle of the day, the middle of the night. They call the wagon, they take them in the wrinkle wagon, which I found quite amusing. And it used to be that the age was about 80, and suddenly they've dropped it down to 75. So our main character, Teresa, she's 77, and she has no idea that she's going to be carted off in the wrinkle wagon, so she thinks, no way, not me. She's fit, she's active, she's still working a job, and the government's getting ready to ship her out. And she does some amazing tricks to sort of, at the last minute, escape the ship out. I won't reveal what they are because they're quite amusing. And she takes off down towards the river, the Amazon, meets this rather shady boat captain and says, and she's got all the money she needs to blow in the world, she says, stop. Give me a ride. She says, I want to go to this particular village where there is an aeroplane that's going to be leaving, and I've never ridden in an aeroplane, and I want to ride in a plane. So this dodgy boat captain says, okay, and she climbs on board, and off they go down the Amazon. So many strange things happen. Now, the reason it's called the Blue Trail is because the boat captain, his name's Cadu, he introduces her to this snail which exudes a sort of a blue slime, and it's actually hallucinogenic. So if you drop the drops of the slime in your eyes, you go into some amazing altered state and hallucinations, which, of course, Teresa decides to try. But again, like the character in Marie, she is determined to have old age on, well, not so much that she's dying, but she's not going in the Ripley wagon, old age on her own terms. She says, stuff you to the oppressive government, I'm going to go have an adventure, I'm going to just resolve to live my life, the end of my life differently. The cinematographer in the case of this film, Melinda, captures the beauty of the Amazon amazingly. There's a sublime, lovely shots of water and forest and sunrise and sunset and creatures and flowers. And I mean, it's not aimed as a nature film, but this certainly is very ingrained and intrinsic to the film. I thought it was a real gem of a little film that I'd certainly never heard of. And in its big ticks, it got the Ecumenical Jury Prize and the Silver Bear at last year's Berlin. So, you know, obviously other people think it's a pretty good film as well.
2: And that film is The Blue Trail from Brazil.
1: Yes.
2: And Matthew McConaughey stars in The Rivals of Amziah King.
1: He sure does. And this also has a very strong woman character in it. So this is the most unusual film. What a bizarre story. It is set in the backwoods of Oklahoma, a bit of a sort of hootenanny type area where community is very strong and music is very strong. Matthew McConaughey plays Amziah King, and he is a sort of mandolin playing, bluegrass musician, but he also keeps a lot of bees and runs the top honey-making business in town. But, of course, as is the case with business, there's always other people around who want to take over your business and shaft you, and this is what's sort of brewing in the background for Amziah. But before all of that starts happening, he unexpectedly re-meets a young woman called Kateri, who is an Indigenous American woman played by Angelina Looking Glass. And Amziah used to, when his wife was alive, foster Kateri. And he's just delighted to see her. He obviously still loves her. And he decides he can pass on his knowledge of the beekeeping business to this very keen and intelligent young woman. Now, I don't want to reveal too much plot-wise, but let's say that this young woman, the arc of her journey from sort of re-meeting her foster dad to learning about the bees and what goes down in terms of the rivals in the town is very, very lovely. The film constantly keeps you guessing, like you've got this real blending of genres. You've got the music, you've got the delightful bondedness between the community, you've got the sort of revenge element, which is strong and related to our central female character, no more said. We've got good old Kurt Russell playing a particularly nasty pastor, and it's always terrific to see him on the screen. We haven't seen him for a while. And you've got this whole sort of symbolic analogy of the queen bee, our central character, and bees per se. I just think this sort of film is a real testament to indie filmmaking. The director grew up in Oklahoma and he worked on a lot of projects with the local Choctaw Nation. So he's got a real simpatico for the lifestyle and the characters that he puts in his film. So despite the plot being quite interesting and so really changes from what you think it's going to be, it just feels very, very authentic. I think it's quite a winner of a film.
2: And that is The Rivals of Amziah King. And now to our final film this morning, Sharon, and it's, at the moment, it's the blockbuster of the year, The Odyssey.
1: Yes, indeed. This is a lot of testosterone in this one. Not so much a girl's film, although we've got some fabulous female characters. Anne Hathaway playing Penelope. Well, what can we say? It seems to have, I mean, yes, it's got great stars, but there is a whole wedge of people that don't seem to like the film because they're objecting to things about the casting, you know, like having people of colour in roles that were probably traditionally white people and that Matt Damon doesn't look particularly Greek. Now, these things didn't worry me at all. I find this just a wonderful blending of almost a boy's own adventure, but done at the top of the game with Christopher Nolan directing the most amazing battle scenes and the most broad, sweeping panoramas on the screen, blending it with the Greek mythology. So you've got all the characters, the Cyclops, cannibal giants, the sea monster Scylla, the enchantress Circe turning men into swine, Calypso, the goddess, people believing that the gods are directing their lives. So you've got this whole mythology thing blended with the boy's own adventure thing of all the battles, blended with the personal hero's journey of Odysseus. He, played by Matt Damon, is the man who left his home in Ithaca to wage war, lay siege to the rival city Troy. He still hasn't come home for 20 years. His wife Penelope, played by Anne Hathaway, is waiting for him at home. Meantime, all these freeloading suitors have invaded the castle, the royal area where Odysseus once lived, hoping to marry the queen, saying, well, you know, your king hasn't come home. Who are you going to marry? You have to continue the kingdom. And you've got the son of Odysseus and Penelope, played by Telemachus, played by Tom Holland, obviously in the firing line of being killed by these nasty, dastardly characters that are wanting to marry the queen. So there's so many things happening, interweaving in a three-hour film. Melinda, I think testament to the film is that for 3 hours, I didn't get bored for a moment. I was just gobsmacked by the look of it, gobsmacked by the story, gobsmacked by all the mythological characters, and really impressed by Anne Hathaway's performance as Penelope. And I thought Matt Damon captured a depth to sort of the hero's journey and the man who starts to think and regret and think, what the hell have I set in train? What have I achieved? You know, some those universal truths of a hero perhaps coming to question, has he done the right thing? You know, I think it's an amazingly put together film. A lot of it shot on location, not too much CGI and special effects, but real, well, I suppose there has to be special effects, but a real feeling of, wow, they're really in these places. These are real monsters. These are real mythological creatures. I just was quite thrilled by it. How did you find it?
2: Well, I was just amazed that they could take a story, thousands of years old, and we're still entranced with it on the big screen. So, yeah, yes. it really is a wonderful tribute to storytelling. And, yeah, I think it's just such a big film. It's loud, it's brash, but still it's enjoyable.
1: That's right. And you felt that the city of Troy was real, didn't you? And you felt that that horse was real. You felt that all the creatures were real. I did. I certainly did.
2: Yes. Oh, so that is The Odyssey. And Sharon, thank you so much for joining us on screen today.
1: We had a real speed reviewing today, didn't we? We went through a lot of them. But they're all terrific films. I think every one of these, you know, Melinda, has got nothing less than 4 stars from me. I think they're all wonderful in their own way.
2: Oh, thank you so much, Sharon. Sharon Hurst, our guest film reviewer, and this morning, and you can read Sharon's reviews at hurstos5minutefilms.blogspot.com.au. Thanks again, Sharon.
1: Oh, my pleasure, Melinda. See you next time.
3: I'm Deborah Cheatham-Freyon, and you're listening to 3CR. 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

0: there is a place where time stands still. Where nature is harsh and demanding. 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
1: I want my gun.
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5: Good morning, Annie here for Showreel. 3CR's look at things happening in the Australian film and moving image industry. Today we're chatting with V. Shi, who has just been announced as the recipient of the Screen Presence Trailblazer Award 2026, given by the Thriving Screen Initiative to an Asian-Australian trailblazer who is redefining the landscape of the film industry. V's debut feature documentary, Time and Tide, recently played to full houses at MIF after premiering at the leading documentary film festival, Visions du Réal, in Switzerland. The short period since the film has premiered in Australia, winning the Sydney Film Festival Documentary Australian Award, and has become the first Australian film acquired by Paris-based international sales agent InWave Films. Today, first we chat with V about his film, Time and Tide, and then with Lisa Wang, who is a film producer and the inspirational force behind the Screen Presence Trailblazer Award. V will be presented with the award tonight, that's Thursday the 27th, at an event being held at the Chinese Museum at 22 Cowan Place in Chinatown at 7 p.m. If you want to get a ticket, it costs $20. You can go online and get that ticket or do it at the door. The event includes a masterclass with V. Shi and his collaborator, producer and cinematographer, Nicholas Wren. As I said, tickets are $20.
6: So thank you very much, V. Shi, for taking some time to have a chat with me and Lisa, who's we'll talk to in a minute. Your film is Time and Tide, as your father says, Time and Tide waits for no man, which is a fascinating little quote from your father, is a fantastic film. Tell me about how you persuaded your relatives to be so candid in the creation of this documentary?
7: Well, there wasn't actually any persuasion at all. It was actually a very easy process because I think in hindsight, I just realized that because I hadn't been home for like such a long time, like I have been on my own since I was 13, and I spent like just kind of, as I say in the film, I spent like 2 months in total with my parents in the span of like 20 years. And so they were just so thrilled that I was going to be home for like the whole month making the film. So there was like zero hesitation on their part.
6: So were they aware of filmmaking techniques at all?
7: I don't think they were. Like, I didn't tell them like the story or what I was capturing. All I said to them was that I just wanted to film like your life, and then I'm just going to put like a camera there and we're just going to capture what your life is, and then we had to mark them up. So, and then that was like in the first few days, I had to tell them not to look at the camera. So they, once they got used to that, everything went so smoothly.
6: People forget, don't they? And I was really interested in, so this is a collaboration with cinematographer Nicholas Wren. So I was calculating that in some of the shots, you actually just left the camera there and people performed in front of it without themselves thinking about it. That's right, isn't it?
7: Yeah, absolutely. So Nicholson did an amazing job in terms of just kind of being invisible. So what we usually did was that once we set up the camera, we actually have an iPad that could monitor what was happening. And then we were just gonna let it run for hours. So the footage that we got was over 70 hours, and we cut it down to about 99 minutes worth of film.
6: Yeah, extraordinary. Because I yeah, and that goes into the actual telling of the tale. Because I was thinking, there's actual shots. Did you actually go and get some pickup shots where? Because there's some elements where you're outside, where you move the camera down, and also you're following a person doing something in the street. Did you decide that you would do those pickup shots later?
7: Yeah, we did have to do a few pickups just for like as a film, as a narrative, we kind of needed those transitional shots. So those ones were staged. And then also a year later, after I edited the film for like a year, I realized there were elements that were missing. So I actually went back a year later and did more pickup shots. So the opening of the film, probably the first 3 to 4 minutes, they were primarily pickup a year later. And I went back just on my own.
6: It's amazing. But part of the that's just not from a filmic point of view. I just found the light touch. It's compelling and apparently simple, but quite clearly quite complex. That's what I'm really getting at, because there's a lot of filmmaking going on in this film. And also it's very personal too. So for you as a filmmaker, you know, I mean, you're in second person making a film, but you're also exploring yourself, aren't you, in this film?
7: Yeah, 100%. And it's something that I wasn't aware going into like making of the film. Like, I mean, the intention initially was just to make a good story. And then as I was making the film, I realized I was kind of getting to know my family. And then by the end of the film, I had a relationship with my family that I didn't really have before. And that was a personal journey that was probably not evident in the film because the film was more about my parents. But I just kind of grew so much as a filmmaker and as someone, like as part of the family, I think.
6: And the other thing that I found really fascinating, and I think a lot of Westerners will find really fascinating, is you insert devastatingly powerful facts as you go along, but you don't spend any time on them. You just say them. Like, for example, you were 13 when you lived alone in Australia, and then you move on. And so your mind goes, oh my goodness. And then I'm thinking about that, and then we move on. And you do, and the same with your sister, your second sister. Well, we had to give you to another family. And you're going, oh my God, this is a whole big thing. And I'm thinking about the incredible resilience of your people.
7: Yeah, well, you know what? That's a really good point because that's actually like when I wanted to tell that story, the intention of me making the film initially was because I did feel like my parents went through so much, but then they never dwell on any of those facts. Like life just kind of moves on. That's how I felt. Like life's kind of just move on. And then the initial intention was about this son coming home trying to impart change. But then by the end of the film, you realize there's really little you can do about life. And I thought that was kind of something that I wanted to express. And then also a lot of things that happen in my parents' life and in our lives, I feel like doesn't matter how dramatic they are, like they never kind of define who we are. Like we kind of just, that's like one facet of our life, but there's like such a larger sort of complexity in terms of how family dynamic works.
6: There's also a larger element to this, the exploration, like your father takes you to the village that your parents came from. That really was revealing too, for about the very modern history of China. They moved from one milieu into the urban life, and the city that they're in is actually a middle, or a little city really, isn't it?
7: Yeah. Like, I was really surprised and glad that my dad's village was still there. Because
6: Yeah.
7: every time I went back to China, I thought that it would be gone. And then, so I was really glad I was able to capture that because some of the buildings that had been there for like over like 100 years. So that was really incredible. And then you've got these kind of urban center that just been built in the last sort of decades. but that it's very gentrified in just that particular area. And we could drive like 5 to 10 minutes, and you could see this kind of small village that's been there for like hundreds of years. So that contrast is really interesting. Also, it's very China.
6: Yeah, I know. That's it. See, my nephew married a Chinese girl, and we went to her village. It was near Xi'an, but it's the same size as the town I was brought up in, right, in Warrnambool. So it was like 30,000 people, 30,000 people in China, and you know, so you get these all these differences. So I and when you did the street scenes, people in the street, you know, like in space. That was my impression of being in China as well, that people in space, and that fantastic thing where they're doing dances to those to the music in the street. The same thing happened in Xi'an. I'm watching these people doing these duvalakis in the street, and I think, oh, this is a real thing going on here. It was great the way you, I mean, it's an education to people about the life of people in their everyday life. It's great.
7: Yeah, no, thank you. Like, I think the dancing group really changed my mom's life. Like, she found a community there, but also like health-wise, she used to get a lot of migraines, and then she said that ever since she started doing dancing, like her health was kind of just so much better.
6: The joy of it.
7: Yeah, absolutely, both like physical exercise, but also that, the joy that a community can bring to you.
6: The fact that there are underlying pressures within the family dynamic surface, and I know actually it was quite traumatic to watch at the end, which is of course, but from a filmmaker's point of view, I mean, it's horrible from a person who's a part of the family, but from a filmmaker's point of view, you must have thought, oh my God, it's gold.
7: Yeah, that was like a contradiction that I had. Like, I was experiencing it, and obviously I was really affected by it. I was crying, but then at the same time I was thinking, I hope Nicholson gets a hold of this, because that is, what makes this film.
6: Yeah, I know. And I mean, it's fantastic because it's a long lead. It's a long lead all the way to this final, where everybody needed to actually, and your poor sister, she tried so hard. It's so.
7: Absolutely. No, I love her so much.
6: And then the thing that I was really, the ending, where people came together and did the burial, as I was saying to Lisa, I was really fascinated by the way the burial was a village inspired, you know, like possibly hundreds or if not 1,000-year-old cultural experience, that process of burial.
7: Yeah, that was something that I had not experienced before. And then there were actually a lot of protocols that we had to go through. So we had to kind of take my dad to where he grew up. Like, that's our village. So everyone in that village has the same last name, which is my last name, Shi. So we had this ancestral hall that my dad was there for about 3 days. So we kind of had to accompany him, and people come visit, pay their respect, and then you kind of depart from the ancestral hall, and then you kind of walk through the whole village, so to kind of say goodbye.

0: Well, other things that like we had to like wear different colors as son and daughters, and then so I had to wear like certain things, and then I've got two sisters that couldn't make it to China because they were in London, and then they couldn't get visa to China in time, so we had these other things that we had to kind of hold so that represents family members that that weren't there. So that like the whole thing, it is this thing that's been passed down for like hundreds of years, which is something that I was completely unaware of.
1: Yeah, and the drama of the white clothing is.
0: So the people who attended the funeral, they had to wear that, and then my mom and my sister, they had to wear something else made of like different fabrics. And they also had to, like, my mom had to cover her face. So that was like all part of the protocol. And you had to cry as well.
1: Fascinating stuff. Looks sad. And I notice that your next project is a feature, and it's a fantasy horror called Skin, which might be beautifully nuanced by your Chinese culture, hopefully.
0: No, I'm so excited about that one. It's a Chinese mythology, but that's going to be set in contemporary Australia.
1: Fantastic stuff.
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1: You're on 3CR Showreel with Annie. We're chatting with Vi Xing, recipient of this year's Screen Presence Trailblazer Award 2026. Now we're going to go and to end the chat with Lisa Wang, who is the inspirational force behind this award. So we're going to introduce Lisa Wang now. G'day, Lisa.
4: So thank you for having us. It's really wonderful, Annie.
1: So the reason for why Lisa Wang is here is because, Vi Xing, you've just been awarded the 2026 Screen Presence Trailblazer Award. And your group, you are the person behind this Trailblazer Award. Can you explain to my listeners what it's about?
4: Yes, well, Screen Presence is the group that I formed in 2023 to amplify and encourage and inspire and celebrate, you know, Asian Australian filmmakers and practitioners to help them get into the industry and have a seat at the table like everyone else. And so when each year we choose somebody to represent us, and this year it's Vi Xing because he's just an amazing filmmaker. He's won awards, heaps of awards, and he was a screen producer one to watch. His film Jar, which we're going to show tomorrow at this event we're having to celebrate, it won the Screen Producers Australian Short Film of the Year, and lots of other things that it'll take, you know, the whole interview to mention. And he's also, you know, I think you were in the accelerator program at MIF. And so as well as, you know, trying to forge a career for himself, he's also a development executive with Big and Little Films, which is a task in itself. He's got features and other things coming up, and his other film that he's talked about. So I don't know how he manages to do all this. I know he's not a great socialite, because when he was cutting Time and Tide, I'd try and get him along to Screen Presence. He goes, "Oh, I've got to go home and cut. I've got to keep editing my film." And I think he disappeared for about a year and I didn't see him surface for a while. So, you know, a lot of labour and love went into that film, and I just love it. I love everything about Vi Xing. So, so then he's getting the award tomorrow night at our event at 7 o'clock at the Chinese Museum. Oh, it's actually tonight, isn't it?
1: Yeah, that's right, tonight.
4: It's tonight at the Chinese Museum at 7 o'clock until 9:30. And at the same time, we'll be giving a masterclass about documentary making with his partner and producer, Nicholson Mann, who's a very talented cinematographer. We're going to sort of go behind the scenes as well, which

0: I don't think anyone's really done in the depth that we're going to do, and talk to Vichy all about that and Nicholson. So, yeah, I think we're going to have a lot of fun, mainly.
1: Oh, I think so
0: Anyway,
1: too.
0: so.
1: I think so too, because like you said, the is not just it, like not just our director, screenwriter, but you're an editor and a producer. So you're the whole kit. So if somebody wants to understand how to actually approach making a film, going to a workshop of this sort would be a gold. It's gold, isn't it?
0: Yeah. Hear from them yourselves, because even I'm there to learn. And I've been making documentaries since, I don't know, 1998. So I'm going to learn from them too. So it'll be wonderful.
1: Do you think that there is a barrier for Asian descent Australians in the film industry that requires auspicing in this way particularly?
0: Yes, that's why I founded this organization. It's really to accelerate them through the ind up into the industry and through the industry. So, for example, I started in 34 years ago, and there was no one that looked like me. And then I didn't know where to go for help, because Asians are like, you don't ask for help, and you don't want to create trouble, and you don't want to be seen, actually. So it was a conflicting thing. But
1: But not only
0: it
1: that,
0: wasn't till,
1: you're a woman as well.
0: oh yeah, forget that. And it wasn't really until I worked on Tony well, Matchbox Films, Benjamin Law's The Family Law, that I felt how great it was to have Asians in front and behind the camera. And I thought, but it's taken so long. I thought it would be faster than this as I was growing through the up through the industry. And I went, oh, somebody's got to do something. And I went, well, I'm the only one who can do it, because I'm the probably one of the oldest, who could actually do something. So, I've been as I do my series or whatever projects. So we did White Fever, which was on the ABC, and we brought a lot of people from Screen Presence up and through it. And that's something we try to do. We try to connect people into the industry, give them advice. Sometimes just getting some advice gives you the ability to make the right decision, not one that's, an informed decision of what you want to do with your career. So, it's for all levels of people, whether they're emerging or they're intermediate or they're someone like B, or even, people like Matthew Chong. We gave him the Screen Presence Trailblazers Award.
1: It's at the Chinese Museum, which is a lovely place. It's just in that square near Little Bourke Street. It's a lovely place, and
0: Yeah,
1: you have to do with
0: it
1: that,
0: is.
1: don't you?
0: Yes, my brother's the CEO of the Chinese Museum, and it was his fault that I got involved in all this.
1: Oh, well, it's a good family thing to do. So we'll just the event is Thursday, the 27th of August, 7 p.m. to 9:30 p.m. and it costs $20. So go online and check it out. Thank you for spending some time with me, you too.
0: Thank you, Annie.
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0: Well, good afternoon, listeners. This is the Dogs Program, the Australian Council for Defence of Government Schools. We're here every Saturday at 12 midday to defend and to promote public education. And we have a very full program this afternoon. We're going to start off with lots of facts and figures because we like facts and figures. And they're from Trevor Kobold from Save Our Schools. If you go to the Save Our Schools website, you'll see a great deal of very interesting facts and figures about how private schools are building up their resources at the expense of public schools because they're now getting more government money than public schools are. Now, we're going to hear from Andy on government funding supports huge resource advantage for South Australian private schools. But I'd like to have something to say about it afterwards too. Over to Andy.
1: Thanks, Jean. Government funding supports huge resource advantage for South Australian private schools. Figures published earlier this year show that South Australian private schools have a major resource advantage over public schools. Since 2009, private schools have received large increases in government funding while funding for public schools has been cut. Public schools remain massively underfunded for the challenges they face while independent and Catholic schools are overfunded. The favourable funding for private schools is a key factor behind the enrolment shift to these schools. Updated figures published by the Australian Curriculum Assessment and Reporting Authority, ACARA, show that the total income per student in South Australian public schools in 2024 was $21,161, compared to $26,194 per student in independent schools and $23,660 in Catholic schools. The total income per student in independent schools is 24% more than that of public schools and 12% higher in the case of Catholic schools. Government funding accounts for 76% of the income of South Australian Catholic schools and 58% of the income of independent schools. In 2024, Catholic schools received $17,971 per student from the Commonwealth and South Australian governments, and independent schools $15,284. Commonwealth and South Australian government funding for private schools adjusted for wage and price increases to reflect the real increase in human and material resources increased by much more than for public schools between 2009 and 2024. It increased by $4,265 per student in Catholic schools and by $3,773 per student in independent schools, compared to $2,221 per student in public schools. The percentage increase for Catholic and independent schools was three times that for public schools. Government funding per student for independent schools increased by 60.7% and by 57% in Catholic schools, compared to just 20.2% in public schools. Commonwealth government funding for Catholic schools increased by $3,429 per student and by $3,052 for independent schools, compared to only $1,148 for public schools. South Australian government funding for public schools increased by $1,073 per student, by $836 per Catholic student, and by $721 per student in independent schools. The increase in total income per student in private schools was double that of public schools. Total income per student in Catholic schools increased by $4,108 and by $4,297 in independent schools, compared to $2,038 in public schools. Private schools have an additional resource advantage because they educate a much smaller proportion of socially disadvantaged students than do public schools. This means that a lower proportion of private school income is absorbed by disadvantaged students and more is available for less disadvantaged students. Total income per student in South Australian independent schools is 25% higher than for public schools. Yet, research by Save Our Schools shows that only 15% of independent school students in South Australia are from low-income families, compared to 34% of public school students. These are 2023 figures. Independent schools enrol only 11% of all low-income students in South Australia, while public schools account for 77% of these students. Moreover, only 5% of independent schools in South Australia are disadvantaged schools, defined as having over 50% of students from the lowest socio-educationally advantaged quartile, compared to 28% of public schools. Independent schools account for only 3% of all disadvantaged schools in South Australia, while public schools account for 92%. Total income per student in Catholic schools was 12% higher than in public schools in 2024. However, only 19% of Catholic school students were from low-income families, compared to 34% in public schools in 2023. Catholic schools enrol only 13% of all disadvantaged students in South Australia, compared to 77% of these students by public schools. In addition, only 7% of Catholic schools are disadvantaged, over 50% of the students from the lowest socio-educationally advantaged quartile, compared to 28% of public schools. Catholic schools account for only 5% of all South Australian disadvantaged schools, compared to 92% by public schools. The Report on Government Services 2026 shows that 77% of students from low socio-educational families in South Australia, 84% of Indigenous students, and 78% of remote and very remote area students are enrolled in public schools. Clearly, government funding in South Australia is not being directed at the students and schools most in need. It is disgraceful that governments continue to give independent schools a huge resource advantage over public schools when it is public schools that do the heavy lifting in overcoming socio-economic disadvantage to improve equity in education, increase workforce skills, and strengthen social cohesion. Historical trends. The pattern of government funding, fees and other income and total income per student have varied between school sectors over the period of 2009 to 2024. Government funding. There was no change in real government, Commonwealth and South Australian government funding for public schools between 2009 and 2019. From 2019 to 2024, it increased by $2,093 per student. Commonwealth government funding for public schools fell between 2009 and 2012 from $1,747 to $1,578 per student. It then steadily increased to $2,976 in 2023, but fell to $2,895 in 2024. South Australian government funding fell from $9,256 per student in 2009 to $8,758 in 2019, a decline of $498 per student. It increased by $1,571 per student between 2019 and 2024. In contrast, government funding for private schools increased steadily over the whole period of 2009 to 2024. Government funding for Catholic schools increased from $7,481 per student in 2009 to $11,746 in 2024. During COVID, government funding of Catholic schools was only a little below that of public schools, $11,951 per student compared to $12,037. The increase in funding since 2009 was almost entirely due to increased Commonwealth government funding, which increased from $5,810 per student to $9,239. In contrast to other states, individual South Australian Catholic schools received a large increase in Commonwealth government funding in the COVID year of 2020, when funding increased by $2,235 per student. South Australian government funding for Catholic schools increased by $836 per student from 2009 to 2024, with much of the increase occurring between 2017 and 2024. Government funding for independent schools increased from $6,217 per student in 2009 to $9,990 in 2024. Commonwealth government funding increased from $4,817 per student in 2009 to $7,869, and South Australian government funding increased from $1,400 per student to $2,121. Independent schools also received a significant increase in Commonwealth funding during COVID of $741 per student, which was much less than for Catholic schools. The increase for Catholic schools was three times that for independent schools. Commonwealth financial assistance for 92 South Australian private schools during COVID in 2020 under the JobKeeper scheme amounted to $118 million, an average of about $1.3 million per school. Government funding for Catholic schools as a proportion of funding for public schools increased from 68% in 2009 to 99% in 2020 and reduced to 89% in 2024. The independent school proportion increased from 57% to 78% in 2020 and has fallen to 76% in 2024. Fees, charges and other income. Adjusting for wage and price increases, income from fees, charges, donations, investments and other sources increased by $525 per student in independent schools between 2009 and 2024. Income from these sources fell by $156 per student in Catholic schools and fell by $185 per student in public schools. Over the period, there was a large fluctuation in income from fees and other private sources in independent schools and a lesser one in Catholic schools. Income from these sources increased by more than wage and price increases in independent schools between 2009 and 2017 and then declined to 2020 with little change since. Total income. The combination of increased government funding and income from fees and other private sources has enabled private schools to build a substantial resource advantage over public schools since 2009. In 2009, total income per student adjusted for inflation in Catholic schools was $386 less than in public schools. By 2011, Catholic schools had a slight income advantage over public schools, which increased to $1,686 per student in 2024. Increased government funding and private income has magnified the resource advantage of independent schools since 2009. In 2009, the total income per student in independent schools was $1,082 higher than in public schools. By 2024, this had increased to $3,343. Total income per student was 124% of that of public schools. The resource advantage of independent schools has declined slightly in recent years because of increased government funding for public schools. Underfunding of public schools. Public schools remain vastly underfunded for the task they face in educating the large majority of low socioeconomic status, SES, Indigenous, remote, very remote and high disability students. As noted above, public schools do the heavy lifting in education but are not funded to do the job. In 2026, public schools in South Australia are funded at 90.5% of their schooling resource standard, the SRS, the third lowest in the country behind the Northern Territory and Victoria. The total underfunding for the year is estimated at $380 million. Under the terms of the new bilateral funding agreements, public schools will remain underfunded until at least 2034, although the extent of the underfunding will gradually decline to about $120 million in 2034. By contrast, Catholic and independent schools in South Australia are overfunded at 101% of their SRS, as revealed in figures supplied to Senate estimates and in the bilateral funding agreement. Public schools will remain underfunded until at least 2034 because the new bilateral funding agreement between the Commonwealth and South Australian governments allow the South Australian government to continue to claim expenditures that are specifically excluded from how the SRS is calculated as part of its share of funding public schools. It can claim capital depreciation of up to 4% of the SRS as part of its share of funding public schools, but the percentage share allowed will be reduced annually by small amounts until it is eliminated in 2034. The South Australian Government is also allowed to claim other non-SRS expenditure as part of its share of funding public schools. It can continue to claim expenditure on the South Australian Certificate of Education Board and the Education Standards Board as part of its share of funding public schools. It can also claim up to 1.8% of its share of funding public schools for what the agreement acknowledges are non-standard inclusions in the SRS. This claim includes expenditure on school transport for public school students, up to 1.07% of its SRS share for public schools, and up to 0.73% on expenditure on the mid-year intake in public schools. These concessions ensure that public schools will still be underfunded in 2034, even though the 4% allowance will end in 2034. The Commonwealth and South Australian government stand condemned for their refusal to fully fund public schools by 2034. It means that children starting school this year will not be fully funded by year eight and possibly will spend their whole school career underfunded if they remain in the public system. The failure to fully fund public schools maintains inequity in education, increases social segregation, and restricts national prosperity and social cohesion. The Commonwealth and South Australian governments should accelerate the transition to genuine full funding of all public schools. The funding agreements must be revised to give public schools better and fairer funding. The Commonwealth should accelerate the increase in its funding share of the SRS public schools to achieve 25% by 2029, and the South Australian government should remove the existing 4% and other expenditure allowances by 2034. Back to you, Jane.
0: Well, thank you very much, Andy. And you might notice that Trevor Kobold's figures prove that things have got much, much worse for public schools and much, much better for private schools since 2009. And 2010, of course, was when we had the Gonski report. And Gonski went back in many ways to the Carmel report of 1975. The Labor Party trying to keep the Catholic vote and the now the evangelical and the religious vote happy start talking about needs. But it doesn't take very long for these religious people to turn the needs into greeds. They're very, very good at getting money, aren't they? And building up their property resources at taxpayers' expense. It's a great pity that the public schools can't do the same. But let's see what the private schools have been doing. They have been enjoying a rise in enrolments. They're taking a lot of middle-class families away from the public school sector, unfortunately. And there's a very interesting article that we've found in The Educator about this. We don't necessarily agree with the general thrust of this, but I think the facts and figures are there and they are very interesting indeed.
2: Thanks, Jean. This is an article from The Educator Online by Joanna Hines. Private school enrolments rise as families cut essentials to pay fees. According to a survey of 1,508 parents conducted by Independent Schools Australia, 75% had adjusted their household budget in the past year to remain in their chosen school. 28% cut spending on essentials such as medicine, groceries, and transport. One in five received financial assistance from extended family members. These are taking place amid projections that private school fees will continue to rise faster than inflation. The cost of going private. The national average cost of private schooling is around $8,973 per student per year. That figure includes additional fees and levies, according to data cited in an analysis by The Conversation, published on the 3rd of August 2026. A full K-12 education at an independent school can exceed $100,000 per student. State-level figures from 2024 show the variation. New South Wales, average Year 12 tuition at an independent school was $15,674. In Victoria, $20,923 for the same year level. Australian private school fees rank among the highest worldwide. Unlike most comparable nations, there is no regulatory cap on what non-government schools can charge. Enrolments are shifting away from the public sector. Independent school enrolments have reached a two-decade high. The share of Australian students attending independent schools rose from 13% in 2006 to 17% in 2025. Over the same period, the share at public schools fell from 67% to 63%. Catholic school enrolments held steady at around 20%. The funding picture helps explain the trend. Most public schools outside the ACT receive less than their entitlement under the Schooling Resource Standard, the SRS, the federal benchmark for minimum per student funding. Recent reporting shows private schools are pulling further ahead as the funding gap widens. Public schools are not expected to reach full SRS funding until at least 2034, according to analysis by Save Our Schools. What families say they would do differently. A separate Australia Institute poll surveyed 2,230 Australian adults. It asked parents with children in private schools whether better public school funding would change their choice. 38% said they would have enrolled their child in the public system. 41% said they would remain in the private sector regardless. And 21% were undecided. The results suggest that for a significant share of private school families, the decision is not fixed. Better resourced public schools could shift the balance. The case for reform on private school fees. A two-year study interviewed 58 public school principals across every Australian state and territory. It found that parents are choosing schools based on infrastructure, facilities, and extracurricular programs. These are harder to match in the public sector. That study was led by Dr. Eliza De Gregorio, lecturer at Adelaide University in South Australia, and Emma Rowe, associate professor in education at Deakin University in Victoria. They argue that without structural reform, the current system places disproportionate pressure on middle-income families. It also entrenches a two-tier system. In their analysis for the conversation, De Gregorio and Rowe pointed to international models where fees are tied to public funding. In Canada, the United Kingdom, Sweden, and Belgium, tuition fees are either prohibited or regulated for schools that receive government funding. Linking fee levels to funding entitlements, they suggest, could reduce costs and broaden access. Fee-charging schools, regardless of fee level, are consistently linked to higher levels of school segregation. Advantaged students become concentrated in separate parts of the system. Australia already ranks among the most segregated school systems in the developed world. Debate about how Australia could build a more equal school system has gained renewed urgency as the enrolment divide continues to widen. Whether any government will move to regulate independent school fees remains unclear. For now, the data shows many families are absorbing the cost at considerable personal sacrifice. Back to you, Jean.
0: Well, thank you so much for that. And let's have a quick break after all those facts and figures, shall we?
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0: Well, we hope you're still listening to the Dogs program. We've just had our facts and figures session. Now we'll have our scuttlebutt session. Dale's going to tell us how Catholic Schools New South Wales have finally, it's taken them a long time, sacked their chief executive because he's been the star of a corruption inquiry. Surprise, surprise. Over to you, Dale.
2: Thanks, Jean. This article is from The Educator by Jack Campbell. Catholic School New South Wales sacks chief executive amid corruption inquiry. Catholic Schools New South Wales, CSNSW, the peak body overseeing almost 600 Catholic schools across the state, has sacked Chief Executive Dallas McInerney days after he gave evidence at the New South Wales Independent Commission Against Corruption, ICAC. In a statement issued on the 21st of August, the CSNSW board said it had unanimously determined it had lost confidence in Mr. McInerney's ability to lead the organisation and had terminated his employment agreement effective immediately. What the ICAC inquiring is examining. The ICAC inquiry is examining allegations that Mr. McInerney arranged and approved political donations channeled through CSNSW to lobbying companies linked to a religious right faction of the New South Wales Liberal Party known as the Reformers, that were not properly declared and may have exceeded caps set under New South Wales electoral funding law. The practice, commonly known as branch stacking, is not itself illegal, but the alleged non-disclosure and cap breaches are the focus of the Commission's concern. Mr. McInerney, appointed as CSNSW's inaugural Chief Executive in 2017, had already stood aside from the role earlier this year after being named in the inquiry. Over 3 days of evidence, he maintained that payments totalling roughly $265,900 over 4 years were for genuine consulting work. He also told the Commission he had performed a factory reset on his work phone and iPad, a move counsel assisting the inquiry, Peggy Dwyer, SC, characterised as a deliberate attempt to remove evidence, a characterisation Mr. McInerney disputed, saying he had not been trying to conceal anything relevant to the probe. Board cites deep concern despite no findings against the organisation. The board was careful to distinguish between the organisation and its former chief executive. It noted that counsel assisting had told the inquiry there was no suggestion CSNSW itself was responsible for the conduct being examined, nor that board members or executives were aware of Mr. McInerney's alleged actions. Even so, the board said the matters raised were of deep concern to CSNSW and its stakeholders and confirmed it would support an externally conducted review of the organisation's operations. Interim Chief Executive Peter Yates will continue in the role while a permanent replacement is sought. In a statement provided to media on Friday, Mr. McInerney said he had prioritised the position of the organisation over his own and had therefore stood aside when the inquiry began, adding that he remained grateful for the opportunity to have served CSNSW. Why it matters for education leaders. For a governance sector already under scrutiny over funding transparency, the sacking underscores how quickly a leadership crisis can escalate once a corruption inquiry names a sitting executive. A dynamic education boards and school governing bodies more broadly should watch closely, particularly around the conflicts of interest and political engagement by senior staff. New South Wales electoral law sets clear disclosure obligations and donation caps for any organisation making political contributions, obligations that extend to peak bodies such as CSNSW, regardless of their non-profit status. The ICAC inquiry continues with further witnesses scheduled to give evidence in the coming weeks. Back to you, Jean.
0: Well, thank you, Dale. And now a bit more scuttlebutt away from the corruption inquiry, actually into the courts, where there's a criminal case involving three junior students at the Sydney Scots College, which has escalated into a governance crisis. Poor Scots College. To you, Dale, again.
2: Thanks, Jean. This article's by Jack Campbell from The Educator. Scots College crisis puts school leadership and culture under fire. A criminal case involving three junior students at Sydney's The Scots College has escalated into a governance crisis for the elite Bellevue Hill School after the resignation of a high-profile old boy and a parent petition demanding an extraordinary meeting with Principal Dr. Ian Lambert. The case centres on the alleged sexual assault of a 14-year-old girl in a Bondi Junction laneway on the 22nd of July 2026, involving three Scots College students aged 13 and 14. Police charged the boys last week following searches of their homes, and the matter remains before the courts and unproven, according to reporting by the Sydney Morning Herald, which confirmed the Scots College Council had backed Lambert while revealing staff had briefed students as young as 10 on the allegations. Old boy's resignation adds to the pressure. The story widened on the 17th of August when a Scots old boy's messages in a 100-member alumni WhatsApp group, which downplayed the allegations and described the alleged victim in derogatory terms, were reported publicly. Arthur Zanaros, then Managing Director and Chief Executive of Sydney logistics company ACFS Port Logistics, resigned from both roles within an hour of the messages being published, according to the Sydney Morning Herald, which reported the messages called the alleged victim a willing participant and labelled the accused students in derogatory terms. In a statement, Zanaros said he deeply regretted the comments and hoped stepping aside would remove the episode from the company's operations, The Australian reported. School leadership under scrutiny. For Dr. Ian Lambert, principal of the Scots College in Bellevue Hill, New South Wales, the fallout has intensified pressure that predates the current case. Lambert had already announced his departure from the college at the end of 2027. Some parents are now calling for his immediate resignation, and a parent chat group has circulated a petition calling for an extraordinary council meeting, better communication from the school, and for the three accused students to be barred from returning while the case is before the courts, according to reporting in the Daily Telegraph. One parent, whose son is in the same year group as the accused students, told the Telegraph the school's response was not good enough. The Scots College Council, chaired by the Reverend Glenn Pather, has publicly backed Lambert's leadership, stating in a letter to parents that council fully supports his leadership and shares responsibility for decisions arising from the matter. The school also defended its existing curriculum, saying it has delivered age-appropriate consent and sexuality education from kindergarten to senior school for at least 15 years, and that all students in year 5 and above had been briefed on the matter in age-appropriate settings. A test case for governance and curriculum. For school leaders and boards more broadly, the case is emerging as a test of how independent schools balance legal caution, community communication, and consent education when a criminal matter touches their own student body. It also lands amid a broader national conversation about the Standard of Respectful Relationships Education, RRE, in Australian schools. The Commonwealth's Consent and Respectful Relationships Education Initiative, running from 2024 to 2028, has committed $77.6 million to help government and non-government schools deliver evidence-based, age-appropriate consent programs, according to the Australian Government Department of Education. How principals and boards communicate and how consent curriculum is framed during this kind of crisis is a live question for the sector. Sector advocates have also long argued for why evidence-led consent education matters for young people's safety, a point now under fresh scrutiny as the Scots community awaits the council's response to the parent petition. Back to you, Jean.
0: Oh, well, that's enough, Scott. Let's go overseas, shall we? Over to Jeff.
1: Good afternoon, listeners. Today we're going to start out with a charity you may never have heard of. It used to be called Child Fund Korea, but now it has the name Chograzan for Children.
5: Chorog is the Korean word for green, and Usan is the word for umbrella, and it represents protection and dreams. Guided by this philosophy, they try to support individual children and improve systems and environments that shape their lives. It's supported by more than 580,000 donors in Korea. And this is an article which is from the Khmer Times in Cambodia. Chograsan for Children, it begins, convenes workshop to strengthen Cambodia's education system. Chograsan for Children, CUFC, held a project achievement sharing workshop on August 24th, bringing together more than 60 education stakeholders to discuss ways to strengthen Cambodia's education system and support the country's education strategic plan through 2030. The workshop brought together senior officials from the Ministry of Education, Youth and Sport, MOEYS, development partners, education experts and youth representatives to share evidence and lessons from education projects and to explore how successful initiatives could contribute to national priorities. CUFC Country Director Jaekun Ro said strong partnerships were essential to supporting children throughout their educational journey. Transforming this vision into reality requires unwavering partnership to support students through their entire education journey, starting from early childhood and foundational learning, Ro said. Delivering the keynote address, Ung China, Director General of the General Department of Education at MOEYS, highlighted the importance of multi-sectoral cooperation in advancing Cambodia's education goals. He said Cambodia had made significant progress in expanding access to education and in improving learning quality, while the ministry continued to prioritise equity, learning outcomes, foundational literacy and digital transformation. China urged stakeholders to assess education projects beyond immediate outputs by considering evidence, lessons learned, sustainability and their contribution to the broader education system. The workshop featured a panel discussion involving officials and education experts on how successful local initiatives could be integrated into national education policy and scaled up. Om Chandra, Deputy Director of the Department of Digital Transformation, discussed the conditions needed at school and policy levels to expand successful digital education programs. He highlighted the Improved Digital Education for All Learners project, implemented by Kampuchea Action to promote education in 12 schools and reaching about 9,000 children. Professor Park Hwan-bo of South Korea's Chungnam National University highlighted evidence-based approaches to ensuring the sustainability of education programs. He drew on the Improved Digital Competency in Education project, implemented by Child Fund Cambodia and supported by CUFC from 2023 to 2025 in 17 schools, benefiting about 32,000 children. The workshop also examined the transition from early childhood development to primary education. Prak Kosal, Deputy Director General of the National Committee for Early Childhood Care and Development and Director of the Early Childhood Education Department, and Chun Rami, Deputy Director of the Department of Primary Education, discussed how stronger coordination between two stages could improve school readiness and foundational learning. The discussion highlighted CUFC's Bung Trabek Child Development Project, which has established one child development centre benefiting 320 children, and the COICA-funded Easy to Learn Phase 3 project, implemented in 17 schools and benefiting about 6,020 children. The workshop also introduced the Chorong Usan Global Partnership for Education Centre. Deputy Director Kunga Christy Bang discussed how international education frameworks could complement Cambodia's priorities. The CUFC said the workshop reaffirmed the shared commitment of the government, NGOs and development partners to strengthen the education system and ensure children have equitable access to quality education as Cambodia works towards its 2030 education goals. Anyway, that's the end of the article. I just thought I'd mention it because it's an example of a good quango who's having a good crack at soft power expansion from Korea's point of view and certainly doing good works in countries where education is not the highest priority of the government or the government hasn't got the means to implement the largest and greatest of all the education systems. Wouldn't it be nice if Australia was doing more in Southeast Asia to strengthen education? Anyway, with that, I'm going to go to the United States, where the opposite is true, where the government is actively working against public education, and they're prepared to use statistics that are completely bent out of all proportion to make their arguments look better. This argument comes from the this article comes from the Network for Public Education, and it's by Daniel H. Robinson and Howard Wehner. And it says, "The Mississippi Miracle, Smoke and Mirrors versus Reality." Writing for Skeptic, Daniel H. Robinson and Howard Wehner cast a doubtful eye on the Mississippi reading miracle. They open with a reminder that we've seen education miracles, in inverted commas, before. Over a quarter of a century ago, it begins, the Texas miracle was mentioned by President candidate George W. Bush as a model for educational reform. What was this Texas miracle? It wasn't a miracle in the same sense as an apparition of the Virgin Mary, last witnessed in 1531 in Mexico. Rather, it was observed that the Houston Independent School District had apparently experienced significant gains in student achievement, simply by holding school administrators accountable for their students' test performance. The Houston superintendent, Rod Page, was later appointed by President Bush to be Secretary of Education. Sadly, the miracle turned out to be a hoax. Administrators weren't able to improve test scores by increasing the number of students who were categorised into special education, so their scores would not be included in the overall average. Such a strategy to increase average scores by omitting the lowest scores is called left truncation of the score distribution. Note how the same strategy would boost life expectancy by only polling the living. 10 years later, the El Paso miracle involved a similar strategy. Superintendent Lorenzo Garcia had ninth grade low scorers transferred, dismissed, retained, or allowed to skip ahead to their junior year to help them from taking the state-mandated 10th grade achievement test. To raise graduation rates, students received full course credit for taking a two-hour weekend class. Garcia spoke about his desire to become the state education commissioner. Then he was arrested. We note that in the biblical past, those chosen to bestow miracles were very special people and were often canonized for their efforts. For example, Acts 19:11 tells us that God's miracles came through the hands of Paul. We know of no one who has compared Rod Page or Lorenzo Garcia to St. Paul. The idea of being able to summon a miracle to solve the age-old problem of poor and minority students scoring low on achievement tests has near universal appeal. Such miracles are, in Samuel Johnson's delicious observation, the triumph of hope over experience. The same observation helps to explain the gush of enthusiasm in the public media immediately following reports of educational miracles. Over a century of experience in educational reform has taught us that unbelievable improvements in average student performance either A, did not happen, or B, were due to a strategy of limiting who was included in the assessment. Yet because such smoke and mirrors miracles tend to be easier and cheaper than boosting student performance through smaller classes, better instruction, etc., we have little hope that using evidence to debunk such claims will eradicate the audience for a good miracle. The best we can hope for is visible increases in scepticism and a demand for associated empirical evidence to support the claimed miracle. Experience has taught us that the smaller the reported effect of an intervention on the grand enterprise of education, the more likely it is to be true. The latest education miracle is the Mississippi miracle, a miraculous turnaround of a state that only recently consistently ranked near the bottom of all states in education. Mississippi now leads the country as the fastest improving school system. The most recent 2024 National Assessment of Educational Progress, NAEP, results reported that Mississippi now ranks in a tie for seventh amongst all the states in fourth grade reading, whereas in 2015 only three states scored lower than Mississippi. The rankings, when statistically adjusted, are even more impressive. And there's a link there to the full article, which is quite extensive, and I would encourage you to have a read of it. It's in the Skeptic. It does go on. Indeed, how can a state that has been long plagued by being either in the first place in undesirable rankings, poverty, obesity, infant mortality rates, corporal punishment, or last in desirable ones, education tests,

0: in fourth grade reading, but also maths. Even kids who are not economically disadvantaged have improved. But success is not limited to the wealthy or the white. The question is, who hasn't improved? Hispanic students in Mississippi now outperform Hispanic students in all other states. Black students in Mississippi rank third amongst black students in all states. And even more surprising, the improvements in NAEP scores have occurred for students at every percentile, ranging from the lowest performers to the very highest. This is unusual, as educational interventions typically improve performance for either the low performers, but not so much for high performers, or for the high performers, but not the lowest. In fact, Mississippi was the only state to improve fourth grade NAEP reading scores for the bottom 10% of students from 2013 to 2024. There are no typical aptitude by treatment interactions here, where one group of learners improves more than others. This is simply amazing, considering the intervention was designed to benefit struggling readers. And again, such large universal effects raise red flags, as smaller ones are the norm in education. Anyway, I'll leave it there. It's a long article. It's actually in The Skeptic. It was linked there by the Network for Public Education. And it's an interesting read. With that, I'm going to pass you back to the headquarters and wish you a lovely weekend. And let's hope that your miracles aren't smoke and mirrors. Cheerio.
1: 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And now it's time for a quick break. But stay tuned to 3CR because the good news section of our program comes after this.
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1: Well, we hope you're still listening to the Dogs program because we're going to take you up to New South Wales, where vocational enrolments in the public schools have skyrocketed. And we're wondering whether or not the same sort of thing is happening down here in Victoria as well.
8: Thanks, Jane. New South Wales public schools reach record vocational training enrolments. New South Wales public schools have recorded their strongest vocational education and training, VET, enrolment growth on record, according to figures released ahead of National Skills Week, which began on the 24th of August 2026 under the theme Life Changing. Commencements in VET in schools programs at New South Wales public schools rose 36.5% from 29,005 in 2024 to 39,605 in 2025, according to data from the National Centre for Vocational Education Research's VET in Schools 2025 report. Across all three New South Wales school sectors combined, commencements increased 30.8%, or 13,850 students, to reach 58,785 in 2025. The growth has pushed total VET in school enrolments at New South Wales public schools to a record 44,550 for the year. A head start on career pathways. Murat Dizdar, Secretary of the New South Wales Department of Education, said VET in schools gave students practical industry-connected skills well before they left the classroom. VET is about giving young people a head start, building the practical skills, confidence and experience they need to move from the classroom into further training, further study and rewarding careers, Dizdar said. Students can enrol in VET courses from as early as Year 9, choosing from subjects spanning construction to entertainment services, with courses counting towards both the HSC and a nationally recognised VET qualification. The trend mirrors a similar surge in vocational pathway participation across the independent schooling sector and follows national data showing more school leavers weighing up VET against university as a post-school option. Government investment behind the growth. New South Wales Skills, TAFE and Tertiary Education Minister Steve Wan said the record enrolments reflect the value of practical job-ready skills. National Skills Week is about celebrating the skills that work. These are the skills that lead to jobs, support industry, and create opportunities.

0: opportunities for people right across New South Wales, Martin said. The rise has been underpinned by the state government's expansion of the Educational Pathways Program, additional support for the Regional Industry Education Partnerships Program, and growth in school-based apprenticeships and traineeships, SBATs, which let students earn a VET qualification and their HSE while in paid employment. The initiatives sit within the New South Wales Skills Plan 2024 to 2028, which sets out the state's strategy for strengthening VET pathways for secondary students. It also builds on broader efforts across the sector to smooth the transition from school into work. Back to you, Jean.
1: Well, many thanks, Andy. That's very interesting about vocational parts of the curriculum. So let's go to one of our very, very best Victorian schools and see what they're doing about vocational education. Back to Andy.
0: Thanks, Jean. And this week's Great State School of the Week is Northcote High School. The principals are welcome. We challenge minds and equip our young people with the skills and dispositions, knowledge and confidence necessary to contribute as active, engaged citizens of their local and global context to follow the better path. Welcome to Northcote High School. Since opening in 1926, our school has been proud to serve the local community, and as we approach our centenary in 2026, we remain committed to providing an education that honours our history while embracing innovation and future-focused learning. Our motto, Meliora Sequimur, to follow the better path, inspires our students to live our core values of achievement, curiosity, humanity and fairness. These principles guide a learning culture that develops critical thinking, curiosity, and collaboration, preparing our young people to thrive in a rapidly changing world. We support students to begin their Northcote journey with a comprehensive transition program that helps them settle in, build connections, and navigate school life with confidence. Our expert staff are dedicated to student growth, combining deep curriculum knowledge with high expectations to support strong learning outcomes. Our students' VCE results reflect this ongoing commitment to academic excellence and future pathways. We are proud of our diverse and inclusive community, where every student is valued and supported to succeed. Alongside academic learning, students participate in a rich extracurricular program, including sport, clubs, and events. Our renowned music program offers a wide range of instruments, bands, and ensembles, including a concert band. Northcote High School also has a long history of producing graduates who contribute meaningfully across fields such as academia, politics, the arts and sport. Their continued engagement with the school reflects our strong sense of community and aspiration. What is VET? Vocational Education and Training, VET, is an accredited vocational education and training program that secondary students usually complete as one subject over 2 years. VET focuses on students developing industry-specific and workplace skills, and courses are designed to meet industry needs. VET subjects allow students to gain practical skills in a specific industry by completing a nationally recognised vocational qualification. A VET certificate can contribute towards the completion of a student's senior secondary certificate, such as a Victorian Certificate of Education, VCE, or the VCE Vocational Major, VCEVM. Students at Northcote High School can apply to complete a VET subject as part of their wider program in years 10, 11 and 12. Certificates take 2 years to complete, and therefore students should start their VET course in either year 10 or year 11. Where do students study their VET subject? Northcote High School is a member of both the Northern Melbourne VET Cluster, NMVC, and the Inner Melbourne VET Cluster, IMVC. These clusters are consortia of secondary schools formed to improve the provision of VET programs in the northern and inner region of Melbourne. Having access to these two clusters opens up a wide range of vocational subject offerings and locations for NHS students. Students work with our VET coordinator to choose a provider and course which fits their timetable. Students travel to study their vocational certificate on Wednesday or Thursday afternoon. VET subjects. Students are provided with information regarding VET offerings during the course expo and selection process. VET programs offer a diverse range of study areas, including agriculture, fashion design and textiles, building and construction, business, community services, allied health, makeup, horticulture, hospitality, media, animal studies, visual arts, sport and recreation, digital media and technology, equine studies, furniture making, music industry, engineering, and dance. Structured workplace learning. Structured Workplace Learning, SWL, is on-the-job training that allows VET students to develop their work skills and understand employer expectations. SWL is often a compulsory aspect of undertaking a VET course. This might involve students undertaking work placement on school holidays or sometimes during term time. Students study for a vocational major might also have an opportunity to undertake a school-based apprenticeship or traineeship, SBAT. For more information on doing an SBAT, students can chat with our careers practitioner. And now some facts and figures from the My School website. The enrolment, 1,668, and the ICSEA value above average at 1,153. This means that 62% of students come from the upper 25% of socio-educational advantage families. The second quartile, 24% of students. The third quartile, below 50%, makes up 11% of students, and the bottom quartile of socio-educational advantage makes up 4% of students. 25% have a language background other than English, and there's 0% Indigenous students. The finances, recurrent grants from the Australian Government of $5.65 million and from the Victorian Government of $21.27 million. Fees and parent contributions add another $4.69 million and other private contributions, $828,625. And this comes to $18,677 per student. The capital, $25.66 million over 3 years. Back to you, Jean.
1: Well, congratulations to the Northcote High School, our great state school of the week. But our time is gone. So it's up to me now to thank our wonderful producer, Dale, and her offsider, Andy, and also to Jeff, who's taken us overseas. And we hope that Sorrel's having a lovely time over there in the UK. If you'd like to find out more about the dogs, you can do so at our website at www.adogs.info. But from all of us here at 3CR and the dogs, it's bye for now.

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0: Good afternoon, everyone. You are now listening to the Eritrean Youth Program. My name is Mesa Hagos, and I have here with me today...
1: Hi, everyone. This is me, Abir Mahmoud Hajali.
0: And we are the host of the Eritrean Youth Program.
1: This is our first episode in the program. So welcome, everyone who is listening through 3CR Community Service Radio. How are you, Maisa?
0: Good, I'm good. How are you?
1: I'm good. Can you introduce yourself to our listener?
0: My name is Maisa Hagos. I'm a Year 10 student at AIA, and I'm very excited to start this new show. How about you?
1: I'm Abir Mahmoud Hajali. I just finished my master's degree, and I'm very excited to start this show with you, Maisa. So let us give the listeners some idea of what exactly our program will be about. So
0: our program is going to be about trying to engage the youth within the Eritrean community, try and get them to voice their ideas through us. We're going to try and help you guys, you know, talk to professionals, get feedback about schooling, mental health, crime, anything to do with the youth. And if you have any questions or queries, just let us know. Just call the radio station and let us know.
1: It's very important to give us ideas about what exactly you want to listen, because we are the voice of youth, and we hope that through our radio show, helping Eritrean youth and African in general to have a voice and to change something in positive way. So why you think, Maisa, our program is very important nowadays?
0: I think the program is very important because, you know, as youth, and especially as, you know, African Eritrean youth, there isn't a lot of, like, spaces and communities for us to be able to, like, voice our opinions and get our message across in a, like, respectful way, as some might say. There's a lot of, you know, ayab and shame in the community, and I think that having a radio, especially 3CR, which is a radical radio, will definitely help us a lot, because we can voice our opinions freely and talk about anything we want to talk about. And, you know, I just feel like it's very good and very, very free.
1: And in this way, we want to thank you, 3CR Community Radio, that give this chance to us to speak
0: definitely
1: through them, and having the freedom to talk about whatever issue we have in youth. So what do you think it's the most important to youth to listen nowadays?
0: I think it's really important for youth to listen to, especially this radio, because we're going to be talking about a lot of issues that concern them. And there's not a lot of places that are public and online where youth can voice their opinion. So this is, if not one of the only, if not the only places that you can have a say and have a voice. So I think if you want to make a difference within your community, or, you know, try and voice your opinion, then definitely let us know. We don't judge. We're very free. We let you talk about anything, you know. And yeah, what do you think, Abir?
1: Yeah, I think definitely it's very important to listen to youth, because I think youth are the future, and we are talking about the future. We are talking about youth, so including them, it's very important to any society in the world. So we are here to listen and to help as possible as we can, and we hope that we make a change in through our show. And we are welcome everyone to speak.
0: Everyone and anybody, yeah.
1: Yeah, definitely. What do you think the most issue that, because you are a youth, yeah?
0: Yeah.
1: So what do you think youth in general has an issue that nowadays it's like increasing a lot?
0: I don't think there's a specific issue that is there a problem within, but I think there's like a there's a bigger picture. I think that everything leads back to, you know, things such as like education, friends, like mental health, social media. I definitely think that we need to focus on, you know, the bigger picture and not just focus on like the issues to do with kids. A lot of people try and blame the issues happening now on the kids of today's society, when we need to look at the bigger pictures, like how are adults dealing with it, you know, how are they trying to help us, and not so much what did we do, what's our problem. So I just definitely think just having a voice, just us being able to speak freely and help them with issues such as, you know, crime, you know, trying to tell them about good solicitors or people that can help them, you know, or doctors that can help with like issues that you might not be able to talk about with like family and friends, you know, or education. A lot of things that I've realized definitely within the Eritrean and Black community is not many people, unless you're going to be a doctor or a lawyer or you know, those sort of professions, they don't really care. I feel like there's definitely a lot of good jobs within trades, art and stuff. So I think maybe bringing people on the show that have more knowledge about specific issues like that would definitely be good.
1: I think you raise such a good reason that there is people, say, especially in the Eritrean community and in Africa in general, they say that there is a shame or aib to speak about specific topics. I think it's very important to highlight this, as this, there is no shame or aib that if you think that your idea or your topics is important, we are here to listen and to speak. We are giving a solution to help you to solve the problems.
0: Raise awareness, you know.
1: Yeah. It's very important.
0: Very important.
1: Yeah, we are very excited actually to start the show with you guys, and hopefully it will be very very excited. And now we are listening to music.
2: Now you know you need a whole home filtration system. Sign one, white crusty buildup. If you've got that chalky stuff on your shower heads and taps, that's Limescale. You can scrub it off

0: This is Eritrean Voices Youth Program. You are now listening to Mesa. If you have any questions or queries, please call 0394198377 or send us a message at 3cr.org.au. We now have a caller, so please listen to her.
1: Hello, everyone. Hello. Who?
0: We now have a caller named Amuna on the line.
2: Yes.
1: Hello.
3: Assalamu alaikum.
0: Wa alaikum assalam.
3: My God, this is 25 years now we have got women coming again.
0: Alhamdulillah, yeah.
2: Amuna, firstly, can you introduce yourself to them? This is Amuna, by the way, the one she established this program in 2001.
1: Oh.
2: So you're talking to someone that did this, established this program. Go ahead, Amuna. Sorry for interrupting.
3: Assalamu alaikum.
2: Wa alaikum salam. Go ahead.
1: Hi, Amuna. How are you?
3: Hi. Good. I'm really proud. Really proud.
1: I will never forget
3: the day when we started this program, Eritrean Radio. So it used to be called Eritrean Women's Voice.
0: Yeah. Wow.
3: I know. And that was 25 years ago. And I will never forget my first day. Our first day, we were a group of women, young women. And I'm just excited and proud. We're so excited
0: to be here.
3: On me. Yeah, I'm just excited. I'm proud of you.
2: So, Amuna, maybe if you can talk a little bit about the challenges that you had, so you can give them an idea the way the program started and with all the up and downs that it happened during the show when you started it. It will be good, if you don't mind.
3: There is no challenges at all. Nothing. Easy.
0: Okay. Hopefully it'll be easy peasy.
2: For them it's easy peasy, yes.
3: Of course. I mean, 25 years later, things are different.
1: I'll never forget
3: the fact that when our first day, it was the first Saturday after 9/11. I'm 100% sure that some of you were not even born.
2: My son was not born.
0: No, I was born.
2: In 11?
3: I mean, what I meant
2: 2001.
0: 2001.
2: 2001. 9/11.
0: I was not even born.
2: Yeah. Abir was born. Yeah. Yes.
3: It was like, you know, it was that time. The environment, the racism against Punjabi women, it was just amazing. Yeah. So for me to be today, speaking to another generation from from the Eritrean community, I am really proud. And that is sound. When you start something, you put it there, and you cultivate the seed, and you leave it there. And here we are today, the outcome of that. So remember that this is your first day. And if you want it to be, and if you want it to go 25 years later, to have a phone call like the one that I am making now, just hold on there.
2: Yeah.
3: Have a purpose, have a meaning, have, measure your outcome.
0: Yeah.
3: Be serious about whatever you are doing, and also be part of the community, and also have some kind of tolerance. Was very tough for us. Very tough. It was the first radio, not just in the Eritrean community, but then in generally to have a radio where it doesn't go, it was like speaking for all, speaking about all, speaking about drugs, taboos that they have never talked about, like women's issue, like politics in a meaningful way. You know what I'm saying? So hold on there. There is full of challenges, but then I'm 100% sure.
2: Yeah. So, Amuna, maybe very quick question. Amuna, yourself today, how do you feel 25 years ago, you and the young ladies at that time, you started the show, and it continues 25 years. And today, after 25 years, youth program is starting again by young girls, very talented. So what is your feeling about that? Like,
3: I think I just said it. It gives me the goosebumps. First of all, it is a legacy that we left, and it makes us proud, all of us, that we are still able as Eritrean women to give and produce talented like Maysa and Abir. I am really proud of you.
0: Thank you so much.
3: And the best thing you could do is you engage others as well.
0: Definitely.
3: I remember when we were leaving the space to give it to other opportunities. We also have Eritrean youth, and 100% sure Burhan might remember.
2: Yep.
3: Burhan and his team came later on, but you know, they kept it. And if you know how to keep it, and if you choose who is going to take that legacy with the same meaning, it will go. I'm really proud to answer your question, Burhan.
2: Yes.
3: I can't imagine. I'm just thrilled to hear Maysa and Abil's voices through this microphone. I'm just proud, seriously.
1: And we are very happy, actually, to
0: be
1: to,
0: here,
1: to have you on the radio today. It's giving us an encourage to continue this this show and the purpose of our show.
0: Yeah.
1: So thank you so much for your words, and I feel the energy.
2: Yeah.
1: I hope that one day I can see you in person, inshallah.
2: Yeah.
3: Inshallah, you know what? It made us hold on to the girls. You come to whatever you want in this country. But the sky is the limit.
0: Definitely.
3: The sky is the limit. We made it. I made it in my life since that day 25 years ago by putting in mind that nothing is impossible.
1: That's true.
3: And also, usually, and hopefully, see the bigger picture. Have a vision.
0: Mm-hmm.
3: Have a vision for whatever it is. This is your first mark now. First signature.
2: Yep.
3: So make it bigger.
2: Yeah. And by the way, Amuna, she's not only the one, she established this program, but she was the first African youth worker at that time to be graduated in to work to help the youth.
0: Masha.
2: And especially on those days. Imagine today, you guys, as Amuna said, at least you have got a platform to start from where.
1: Yeah.
2: At that time, Amuna and others, everyone was running around. You know, everyone is lost. Like,
3: we are
2: looking for something. Yeah. But today, alhamdulillah, you guys have been born here, you grow up here, you have got the culture,
0: mm-hmm.
2: you got the language, you know the country well.
0: Definitely much easier.
2: Yep. And Amuna, anyway, thank you for your kind words and your encouragement, and hopefully one day you will face these lovely ladies face to face, inshallah.
3: I will see you, inshallah. Good luck. Rabbana yusahhil alaykum.
0: Shukran.
3: Rabbana yuwaffiqkum, inshallah. And I know that you will be really beautiful and very encouraging role model for the one coming after you. Thank you for having me.
2: Yep.
0: Thank you.
3: I'd like to acknowledge the rest of the women who were with me.
2: Yeah.
3: You will see them on the celebration on the 25th.
0: Inshallah.
3: Take care, okay?
0: Inshallah.
1: Thank you so much.
3: Assalamu alaikum.
0: Wa alaikum salam.
2: That was,
1: that was
2: as I say, this is Amuna Obubakar. Thank you for her call.
0: Kind words, yeah.
2: And as she mentioned, you know, she was like, she is Amuna and her friends at that time. Some of them actually, they were in your age, like a very young age at that time. And mashallah, and with all the challenges, they have been able to...
0: Yeah, they were still able to create it.
2: Yes, they faced a lot of challenges, especially on the first day of starting of the program. Maybe, Maysa, did you hear in history about 11 September, what happened in America?
0: Yeah.
2: And that was just a week after the 11th September, the show was going on air. And Amuna is the only one, she came by herself here because everyone with hijab, they are facing a lot of problems.
0: Too scared to
2: racism, and the country was burning at that time.
0: Yeah.
2: But Amuna, she did it. She's the only one to come here and still she couldn't
0: see. Strong lady.
2: Alhamdulillah. And she ran it with Inas, Afra Hangala, Amal, Sleiman, Adam Sleiman. And there was others too. Just, these are from my top of my head, yes. So, as I said, you are not starting from zero.
0: You've got ground to build off from.
2: Very, very solid grounds. So hopefully, inshallah, you'll be continuing here. And so maybe we'll go for
0: a little break.
2: Some music.
1: Little break.
2: Yep.

0: Okay, you are now listening to the Eritrean Voices Youth Program. My name is Mesa.
1: And me, Abir. Welcome back, everyone. And now we have Yasser.
0: Yeah? Yasser Mahmoud.
1: Yasser Mahmoud in the phone. Assalamu alaikum.
2: Assalamu alaikum. Wa alaikum assalam. How are you?
0: Alhamdulillah. Good. How are you?
2: MashaAllah, MashaAllah. This is good to hear Saturday that you are broadcasting. And we got used to Mondays, and that's awesome to hear our youth started this beautiful, you know, community language radio, which I usually hear myself or listen to this radio, regardless whether other languages or Eritrean. There's a lot of languages broadcasting here. So I listen 8:55 a.m. Many times because my job is more promoting a program called Parent Pathway Program. So I'm on the road many times. So it's good to hear you guys and hear Amuna also, which she did a lot of work early, maybe 25 years back. But to just give my comment, maybe contribution to call you guys, our Eritrean community faces, I think about, maybe if I summarize it, four areas, if I can mention it, if you allow me. One is staying informed. We need to make a great effort in following critical news development through this community language, and to be maybe socially, politically, financially, we need to be informed. We need to be updated. So usually we lack people to go to news, reading newspapers, radios, things like that. That's one. The second part is participating in our community. So there is a lack of participation, I see. We should become more actively involved in local activities, support community initiatives, including our community radio and other media platforms. So our participation ideas and voice are important to keep our community strong and connected. Definitely. That's the second part. And the third part is choosing unity over conflict. Differences of opinion are natural, but we should avoid allowing disagreements to divide us. Instead, we should focus on what we can agree on and work together towards changing and for improvement. So that's the third one. And the last one is being role model for the next generation. For those who are adults, like parents, elderly, and adults, we have an important responsibility to be role model for our children and young people. We cannot simply tell our children how they should behave. We must demonstrate those values through our own actions.
0: Definitely.
2: We should practice what we preach. And those are the four areas that I think we should improve. But our community is much, much better than other communities when you look at deeply inside. And that's my contribution today. And good to hear your voices. And feel free to reach out if you need help. But I think Ahmed and Burhan... we'll look after you.
3: Not only Ahmed and Burhan. Ahmed, Yasser, sorry. By the way, this is one from your customers. Hold on him properly. And he lives in Norris. He does a lot of activities too.
0: Yes,
3: and
0: sure.
3: He's a very good supporter for the radio for years now. For inshallah, if you need anything of help, because he works in different fields anyway, and you're going to see him a lot.
0: Mm-hmm.
2: We can also put some young people coming from the north.
3: Oh, why not? The door is open.
2: If you are exhausted, a couple of young people, they can take, you know...
3: No, they will need them even now, yes, so not a problem.
2: You guys?
3: Hopefully. Yeah. They will need them from now because they will need every single support. There is a lot of things to be done. So for them, I think coming to the studio and doing the show every week is a lot. So we're going to need you, and we're going to need those young people you mentioned, and we're going to need everyone in the community to encourage these young people to have a continuously, to continue in their show and to discuss their problems.
2: Yes.
3: So I'm not going to answer.
2: Yep. One last advice I give them is, we talk about Mona today. Mona did some work 25, 26 years back. Yeah.
3: Yep.
2: If you have a long vision and make it a small, realistic act that you can do, but for long term.
1: Mm-hmm. Yeah.
2: Don't burn out with big tasks, and you will go for 2 kilometers and you will be dead. Aim for big vision, but do it a realistic slow walk.
1: Mm-hmm.
2: So you can go very far. Okay, slow, that's my advice to you. And inshallah, we will hear you all the way, and we will support you with any ideas. That
3: and pass the a link to all the young people in Norris, Yasser. And especially for you guys, by the way, you are lucky. Most of the time you do your activities on Saturdays. So if there is activities to be covered on air now, here we go.
2: Yes,
3: we have got.
2: It will be easy. So today I'm heading with my son now to the annual
3: soccer competition.
2: Soccer.
3: Yep.
2: We have about 4 games today from now till 6 o'clock.
3: Yep.
2: And yeah, there is a lot of turnout.
3: So it would be great, Yasser, maybe now, if you can be ready to give us a 10 minute report for next week.
2: Yep.
3: If you can call these people and tell them what's happening about that tournament, they will be happy.
2: I can record for
3: you
2: an interview with our young, focusing on youth.
3: Yep. Yep.
2: I will give you a bit of view from
3: here you go.
2: Our
3: you have got correspondence now.
1: Thank you so much.
2: I need to give some chance to others to
3: thank
2: you.
3: Thank you so much. So that was Yasser Abdulrahim from Northern Eritrean families in Norris, and he is one from the active people in the community.
1: Mm-hmm.
3: So mashallah, already you have got a correspondence for your show.
0: Yeah.
3: And every Saturday, as I said, they do huge activities in Northern area.
1: Yeah.
3: They have got soccer competitions, they have got Quran competition. There is a lot of things. And Yasser, and maybe you can have a representative from the young people.
1: Thanks.
3: They can do that.
1: Yeah.
3: And Maysa is not far too.
1: Yeah.
3: So hopefully one is your recorder is ready.
0: Yeah.
3: You will be going there and do the coverage by yourself.
0: Yeah.
3: But for next Saturday, we'll have Yasser.
1: Yeah.
3: So that is good. So,
1: and I think we need to mention that, Maysa, that our program is about the youth, but as well as we are speaking to parents as well. It's
0: mm-hmm.
1: very important that parents are including in our show.
0: Of course.
1: And they are a very important part
0: of it.
1: Yeah,
0: mm-hmm.
1: So it's very... it's very important to say
3: so
1: that.
3: It is not, yes, maybe we can have an interview with mom and her daughter, with dad and his son.
0: Yep.
3: To see and to bridge the gaps, you know,
1: the gap,
3: yeah, exactly. And we use it to do it in our program. We have a lot of young kids with their moms and dads in this studio. Some of them, they are good in sports, some of them in business.
0: Mm-hmm.
3: So that is a very good idea. To bring the parents and the young people together through the phone. And it doesn't have to be in the city too. Still, we have got the phone is there.
0: Just
3: if we can have even 4 lines, we don't mind.
0: Yeah.
3: So.
1: Yeah, I think it's very important. Yeah, to have different opinion from the parents and from the youth as well.
3: Yeah.
1: It's
3: So how are we feeling now?
0: Good, you know, definitely more stamina, more motivation now that we've had like a couple of people call us.
1: Yeah.
0: Know that we're like, you know, we have some support at least, you know, definitely.
3: Yeah.
1: We are very excited actually to start and to continue this this show and having putting an effect on people on youth and their life and do some changes. It's not supposed
0: do some
1: to be,
0: good, you know. Yeah, try and make a difference towards youth, and not only youth but towards their parents. Like, also if any parents have any queries that they want us to get answered, you know, they can definitely call us up and, you know, we can help them get there.
3: And even suggesting, for example, points to be discussed.
0: Yeah.
3: They can, you know, they can forward it to you.
1: Mm-hmm.
3: Yeah. Definitely. So maybe let's go for a short break and we'll be back. Still, they can call anyone. He can.
0: Yeah. Just call us at 0394198377. Thank you.
1: Thank you.

0: You are now listening to Eritrean Youth Program. We now have Amir Hagos, editor and author. Assalamu alaikum, Amir.
1: Alaikum assalam wa rahmatullah. I am very happy today for this historic day. I'm calling to say congratulations.
0: Thank you so much.
1: This is a very big step to see my daughters taking responsibility and be present in front of us. So I don't want to give you any advices, but I want to tell you that we are ready, and I am one of them, to support you with any document you need, with any historical or whatever about Eritrean history. And I have a lot of documents, and I'm ready to support you in any way. So I want to tell you that we are with you.
0: Thank you so much.
1: Go forward, be strong, persistent. And if you need any support, we are here, ready.
2: Of course, Ustaz Amir, firstly, I would like to thank you for your call. And Maisa and Amir, we were talking off air, if you remember.
0: Him,
2: I mentioned Amakum Amir. As you introduced him, he's an author and writer. And especially in Eritrean history, you can use him a lot.
0: Mm-hmm.
2: And even about the youth activities in old times, the Students' Union, he is one from the very, very active people. And he got a very good knowledge about the Eritrean history, past and present, and today. Yes. So
3: definitely, you will be one of our guests, inshallah, uncle.
2: You have to catch him right now while he is on air. just invite him when you are ready.
3: We will, inshallah, we will be in contact.
1: Last week, I was in the studio with brothers Ahmed and Murhan.
2: Yeah.
1: So I am very familiar with your setup.
2: The studio.
1: So yes. Yeah, your studio. So I wish all the best.
0: Thank you so much.
1: And we are ready to help you by all we can. Okay, don't worry.
2: Yep. And if you can talk to him, by the way, this man, he's the first chairperson of the Eritrean community in Australia.
3: MashaAllah.
2: Amir.
1: No, I was not chairperson, but I was one of the members.
2: One of the members who established the community. Sorry. And I believe the community started in your flat, Amir.
1: Yes, it was 1986.
2: 86.
1: Wow.
2: Here we go. So if you want to know more about the Eritrean community again, you have got Amir, and there is like Amakum Fawzi. There is a lot of people out there. They did a lot of job for this community.
0: Yeah.
2: So you can learn from their experience.
1: Yeah. Also, Dr. Burhan.
2: Dr. Burhan Ahmad, Dr. Burhan Al Khalil, Amakum Yasin Musa, a lot of people out there. So inshallah, if you want to know a lot of information about the community, about your culture, about anything.
0: Definitely.
2: But Amakum Amir, I'm telling you, make him your permanent customer. He can do maybe every 2 weeks, he can run 10, 15 minute historical things if you are.
0: Yes, definitely.
2: For sure, as Eritreans, you want to know about your background and about your history and what
3: especially
2: happened in
3: the
2: your country.
3: Youth, I think.
2: Yes,
3: the youth,
2: exactly.
3: They need to know that.
2: So this is the first man and the man that you can use him as much as you want.
3: إن شاء الله.
2: أخذنا الكلمة حق عامر على الهواء.
1: لا يهمك.
2: بارك
1: الله. I want to say you.
2: Yes.
1: Congratulations. It's a very big step.
2: Yep.
1: And just go ahead and we are with you. Don't feel alone.
2: Yep.
1: We can support you all we can.
2: Thank you so much.
3: Thank you for all the support.
2: So this is This was Amir Hagos.
0: Yes.
2: Yeah, your family name.
0: Yeah.
2: Maisa Hagos and Ammik Amir Hagos.
3: Yeah.
2: That is good.
3: It's absolutely very, very, very good to hear from the community, because it's very important to have a support from your own community.
2: Yeah.
3: And that's when you feel belonging and you feel that there is someone who's can support you whenever you want, with even it is not supposed to be a big support, but small support is very important. So we thank all who's calling us today and listening to us today. And
0: thank you.
2: So hopefully from next week, still we have got like 15 minutes.
0: We've got time.
2: So anyone, if you want to call us on 9419838.
3: We are here to hear from
2: Maisa and Abir. They are waiting for your call.
0: Definitely.
2: Yep.
0: Please and thank you.
2: Yeah. So, how are you how are you finding the feedbacks that we are getting from so far?
0: I can't believe that we've already had so many people call. It's so good, so good.
2: Yeah.
3: Yeah, I think it's very important to have the Eritrean community around us and speaking speaking with us. So it's very important. And we have a phone call. Yes. Hello. Good afternoon.
4: Can we
3: know your name? I'm good.
4: I'm Muhammad Ali. Just I'm hearing your voice. I'm so happy, you know, just to hear this voice, the new voice for the youngest girls, the boys. It's a good idea, you know.
3: Yeah, thank you so much.
2: Oh, this is again, Ammakum Muhammad Ali Shab.
3: Yeah.
2: So he is one from the very important figures in this city too, especially in the Eritrean politics.
0: Yeah.
2: If you want to know about the Eritrean politicians, especially the opposition.
0: Mm-hmm.
2: He is in charge for the public affairs officer in the opposition side of the Eritrean, in the Eritrean opposition. So maybe one day he will be your guest too. And he is one from the very good supporters to the community radio for the last, I don't know how many years. So he's there. And he's one from the people you can be in contact if maybe one day you can interview
0: definitely. And he'll be your love guest. To have you on the show.
2: Yeah, sure. Ustaz Muhammad Ali.
4: Yeah, shukran ya. And I hear the news is very good idea to do that one for support for the kids, you know, support the young generation and the Eritrean community is very important for us because we have a lot of cultures, a lot different.

0: what is going on in this community or going in Eritrea is very important, you know, that one.
1: Yeah.
0: It's a good idea. Thanks a lot to do that one.
1: Thank
0: I hope to, all the people we are behind you, we support you always, you know. Thanks a lot, you know.
2: Thank you so much.
1: Thank you.
0: What I'm saying, I would like to speak Arabic, but it's very important to you. We know we would like your program. I think about
1: it is English program.
2: Yeah.
1: If you want to speak Arabic,
2: I can speak with you Arabic definitely.
1: Not a problem.
0: Right.
1: Abir is okay, but
2: I know Arabic.
1: My Isa is
2: Arfa,
1: okay.
2: Arfa, Arfa, Arfa.
0: Arfa.
2: Arfa.
0: That is very important for the kids, for young kids.
1: But this is English program.
2: Yeah, yeah, yeah.
1: So anyone want to don't take my customers. I need them on Monday show.
0: Thanks a lot. Thanks, Brian. Thanks a lot. You know,
2: thank you so much
3: for being on the call.
2: Thank
0: we
2: you so
0: support
2: much.
0: You any time you call us. We support you. We need anything. We are behind you. Thanks a lot.
3: Thank you so much.
2: Appreciate it.
1: Here you go. So
3: amazing.
1: Amazing.
3: Amazing.
2: Yeah.
1: That's very good. And I'm sure you guys, you're going to do your best.
3: Mm-hmm.
1: And this is the community behind you.
3: Lots of guests are going to be coming on our show now. We're going to have a lot of guests.
1: Oh,
2: yes.
3: We're not going to struggle with finding people.
1: No. You are not. If you got the energy, mm-hmm. you are not. You have got a lot of customers. Don't worry. As I said, we have people in... different fields.
3: Yes.
1: Different
3: yes.
1: fields, by the way. Mm-hmm. Lawyers, police in Victoria Police, accountants, teachers, name them.
3: Yeah.
1: So you know the community more on.
2: Yeah.
1: Especially, and
2: yeah.
1: we have got people in your age in
3: yeah.
1: different... as I said, your program is going to be really successful.
3: Inshallah.
1: And as we can see now from today's show, Alhamdulillah,
2: yeah.
1: there is a very good interact from... the
3: communities.
1: Listeners
2: yeah, yeah, yeah.
1: And the other thing is you have to know you are not being listening your listeners, they are not only Eritrean community.
2: Yeah,
1: the 5 million people in Victoria, they are listening to this radio. Australia wide people, they are listening to the radio. Internationally people, they are listening to you. In Sharifeh, in the refugee camp, people, they are listening to you now.
2: So,
1: because
2: Mashallah.
1: It's digital.
2: Yeah,
1: it's
2: yeah,
1: in their
2: yeah,
1: phone
2: yeah.
1: So the target, I mean, what we say, what we talk, the issues that we raise,
3: yep.
1: it doesn't target only a few number of
2: yeah.
1: us,
2: yep. yeah,
1: everyone
2: yeah.
1: around. And even from the wider society, you're going to have a lot of guests. You're going to have, politicians, you're going to have teachers, you're going to have from media. Yeah, maybe, Abir, if we want to go for a short break.
2: Yes, sure.

0: You are now listening to the Eritrean Youth Voice Program. Habir, how do you find today so far?
1: It's been very excited, actually, starting this show, and we have a lot of guests who speak through the phone to us. It's very nice, and we are looking forward to speak to them more and to address all the issues of youth. And inshallah, hopefully we can have more guests and more topics that it influence the youth and their parents and has an impact on their life as well.
0: Definitely.
1: So what about you, Maisa?
0: It was great. I'm really glad that we got a number. We got four callers, I think, in like half an hour. Four or five calls in half an hour. I definitely wasn't expecting it.
1: And imagine that the hour is almost, we 1 hour is gone.
0: Yeah, so it went past very quick as well, you know. It was good. We were able to give like a rough overview of like what we're going to be talking about in the show. So if people want to, you know, join back and listen to us on Saturdays between 1 to 2, they definitely can hear our ideas, not only just the Eritrean community, everybody as a whole, interstate, out of the country, you know. We talk about some very good points.
1: We are here to listen and to speak on with you about the issue that
0: affect you. Yeah. So
1: we will try to find the solutions for it.
0: Inshallah, yeah, we'll try and help find solutions, you know, talk to people that can help you if we can't. Yeah, just
1: because we believe that if you want to talk about someone, you involve in the conversation. So yeah, we are talking about youth and we are involving youth to speak and to influence and inshallah make a change in their life.
0: Yeah, it's definitely amazing. Like, we need to just help people. And I feel like me and Abir, we wanted to start to do this radio show. First of all, I didn't even know I was going to be on the radio when I first started this. I just thought it was going to be a program. So to know that we were going to be creating a radio show is definitely amazing. And to help people, I've always wanted to do stuff like this, so yeah.
1: And we don't forget Mr. Uncle Burhan for his
0: help,
1: encourage, yeah, and support. Yeah.
2: And don't worry, we are here to support, inshallah. And
0: we have another guest before we end.
2: Wow.
0: Hello, assalamu alaikum.
3: Oh, hello.
0: Hi.
3: Can you hear me?
0: Yeah, I can.
3: Oh, I've just been listening to 3CR and I heard your program. So I wanted to congratulate you on setting up a program, you know, for the first time.
0: Thank you so much.
3: You're doing such a good job. And I think it's so important that at this time that we hear voices from young people, especially, you know, people of African background.
0: And yeah.
3: You know, youth in general.
0: Yeah.
3: Yeah. So congratulations.
0: Thank you so much for calling.
1: Thank you so much.
0: Who is this? What's your name? May I ask?
3: My name is Pam.
0: Pam. Okay.
3: Pam. P-I-M. Yeah.
1: Yeah. Thank you so much.
0: Thank
1: for
0: you so
1: your
0: much
1: call.
0: For giving us a call.
1: Thank you so much.
3: Thank you.
0: Thank you so much.
1: Bye. Have a good day.
2: Wow.
0: Wow.
1: It was amazing.
2: You see?
1: Actually. Yeah.
0: I was just talking about other people and someone calls.
2: That's exactly. Yeah. So, you've been saying like, you were thinking like it's going to be only doing recording or something, but you find yourself behind the mic and you are in the studio.
0: And now I'm in the studio.
2: And you are talking to thousands and thousands of people.
0: Can hear me, yeah.
2: Yes. So you will be heard everywhere.
0: Everywhere.
2: Yeah, that's very good. And I think this is very good conclusion for today, call from Pat.
0: Yeah. Pam.
2: Thank you for
0: encouragement. I just want to say thank you to all of our callers, everybody that called us today. If you have any other call, if you have any other questions or queries, you can always, or suggestions, you can always call us at 0394198377 or send us a query at c3r.org.au. Thank you so much.
1: Thank you
0: this
1: so
0: is
1: much.
0: This is Mesa.
1: Thank you, everyone. And this is Abir. And hopefully we can talk to you next week. Don't forget our show will start from 1 to 2. We are very excited to start this show. And have a good day, everyone.
0: Thank you so much.

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Let's start with some Glenn Miller from World War II.

And a swinging start to our Swing and Sway show today from Glenn Miller's Army Air Force Band, recorded during World War II, and the song was called Snafu Jump. Now, I can't say on air what snafu means or what it stands for. You can probably figure it out yourself. Next is a really nice ballad from Joe Loss and his orchestra with Chick Henderson singing. Yes, the same guy who sang Begin the Begin with Joe Loss. And this is You Go to My Head, composed by Coots and Gillespie.

That song was called They Say. It was recorded in 1939 by Al Bowley with Giraldo's Orchestra. I was saddened to learn last week of the death of John Thompson at the age of 87. John had a very long career in broadcasting jazz and blues on radio. I first heard him in 1964. More recently, he was one of the presenters of this program, Swing and Sway, and he was also a guest on Ralph Knight's Steam Radio program. He had an encyclopedic knowledge of the recordings, and we all learnt a lot of knowledge from John. His memorial service will be held in his hometown, Geelong, on Monday. So we offer our sincere condolences to John's family and close friends. The next song is an instrumental recorded in 1935 by the great tenor sax player Coleman Hawkins with a Dutch band called The Ramblers, and this is an unissued take of a song called Meditation.

I just love that arrangement of Perfidia, performed there by Helen Forrest with the Benny Goodman Orchestra, early 1940s. It's in a few different keys, and it just keeps building. Great stuff. And Helen Forrest sings it very well too, even though Benny Goodman was not her favourite band leader. The next song is from my own band, the Australian Cotton Club Orchestra. It's from our first CD album on the Bill Armstrong label called Top Hat. It's a composition by Irving Berlin, and the singer is Jeff Orr. What else would you like to know? Oh, let's just play it.

Isn't This a Lovely Day from the Fred Astaire and Ginger Rogers movie Top Hat? And I remember that movie. Fred and Ginger were caught in the rain in a gazebo, and the weather wasn't lovely, but it was lovely because they were together. How romantic. You're listening to Swing and Sway on 3CR, presented today by yours truly, Tim Harding, on alternate Saturdays by my colleague Anita Harris. And now we come to our Latin spot on Swing and Sway. I've always loved Spanish flamenco music and dancing. And one of my fondest travel memories is when we were sitting at an outdoor cafe in Seville in Spain. And along came a crowd of Spanish people playing guitars and singing and dancing flamenco. They were dressed in normal street clothes, although the women had flowers in their hair, and they weren't professional entertainers. I think they were just Spanish people celebrating being Spanish, and I think may have even been tourists from, say, Madrid, who had come to Seville, which is one of the cultural homes of traditional Spain. So here is one of my favourite flamenco recordings. It's by Carmen Amaya, who was a Spanish Romani flamenco dancer and singer. She's been called the greatest flamenco dancer ever and the most extraordinary personality of all time in flamenco dance. Oh, that's a bit of a rap, isn't it? She was the first female flamenco dancer to master the footwork, previously reserved for the best male dancers, due to its speed and intensity. She sometimes danced in high-waisted trousers as a symbol of her strong character. So here she is dancing and singing. She's not playing the guitar at the same time. Somebody else is. That would be rather difficult to do three things at once, except that she is playing castanets and somebody else is hand clapping. Very complex rhythm, as you're about to hear. But it's called Fiesta de Jerez.

That was Xavier Cugat and his orchestra with Brazil, and that reached number 2 on the Hit Parade in 1943, just behind Harry James and Helen Forrest singing I've Heard That Song Before. The vocal is listed by the Cugat Chorus, so I'm afraid I can't tell you who the lead female singer was. A big hit in the 1940s for Tommy Dorsey was the song Marie, and especially because of the wonderful trumpet solo by Bunny Berrigan. This version has Bunny's solo orchestrated for 4 trumpets, presumably with Bunny's permission. Marie.

A short track there, Honeysuckle Rose by Glenn Miller and his orchestra. Again, I'm not sure why it was so short. One of the mysteries of history. I mentioned Harry James earlier. One of his other big hits was Sleepy Lagoon, inspired by Maurice Ravel's Impressionist music. This is also from the 1940s. And I suppose you could say this is the sway part of Swing and Sway.

some small group swing there for a change. That was cornetist Ruby Braff and his group with Blue Room. The excellent reed player and multi-instrumentalist Andy Firth has just sent me some CDs to play on Swing and Sway, and I'd like to play Four Brothers, in which Andy plays all of the saxophones and the keyboards, including trumpets and bass. The only instrument he doesn't play is the drums, which is pretty amazing, as you're about to hear. Four Brothers, originally recorded by Stan Getz with the Woody Herman Band.

That was Australian musician Andy Firth playing all of the instruments except drums, including the piano and other keyboards, on Four Brothers. Speaking of piano, one of my favourites, of course, is Bill Evans, so melodic for modern jazz. Here he is with Beautiful Love.

Obviously a live recording there by the great Bill Evans playing Beautiful Love. We've got time for one more song on Swing and Sway before Steam Radio coming up at 3 p.m. followed by Jazz on a Saturday at 4 p.m. So we're going out with Slava and Sharon Gagorian playing Astor Piazzolla's composition Histoire du Tango, the second movement called Café, 1930. See you after 3 p.m.

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So let's wind up the old gramophone and away we go.

anything. Crazy words with a great big swing. I've got those old Vododio blues. Stop playing the theme divine. Gee, I've heard it a million times. I've got a 44 that I'll use. If you refuse, all night long I hear

And a most worthy overture to our esteemed radio show today was the Vodo Dodio Blues, originally recorded by the California Ramblers, the Goofus Five, and Julie Wintz in the mid-1920s. That version was by Temperance Seven in 1961. Now you may well ask, what does Vodo Dodio mean? Well, it's one of those scat sayings like Beetleum Bum, do what, do what, do what. Possibly when the songwriter ran out of ideas for lyrics. Another linguistic theory is that it may be a euphemism for something naughty. Oh well, I suppose the true meaning may be lost in the mists of time. As usual, we're going to play an acoustic recording next from the real 1920s. This is the Sonny Clay Band, who originated from California, and they visited Australia at one stage. I'll tell you after the record. This is the Bogalusa Blues from 1929.

That was Bogalusa Blues. Bogalusa is a small town to the north of New Orleans in Louisiana. But more importantly, the band was led by Sonny Clay, who was an African-American jazz pianist, drummer and bandleader, and through no fault of his own was involved in a notorious incident in Australian jazz history. From 1915, Sonny Clay studied piano, studying with Charlie Green, the trombone player, and Jelly Roll Morton in Mexico. Around 1920, he moved to California and he played with Kid Ory in Los Angeles. In 1923, he formed his own band, the Eccentric Harmony Six, and the Stomping Six in 1925. He also performed under the band names the Plantation Orchestra and the Hartford Ballroom Orchestra. In 1928, Sonny Clay took his band on a tour of Australia with Ivy Anderson, who later became singer with Duke Ellington. They played in Sydney and Melbourne to great success, but sadly they had problems with unions and venue owners, which can only be described as racist. As a result, the band was deported and the federal government involved barred the entry of all black musicians into Australia until Rex Stewart came out and played with Graham Bell in 1949. A shameful period in Australian musical history, and I'm personally ashamed by it because I was once a member of the Musicians' Union. But to be fair, I'm pretty sure that the Musicians' Union didn't hold these views after about 1950. And of course, Louis Armstrong visited Australia in 1954. I just need to get that off my chest. So enough talk from me. On with the music for the rest of the show. The next song is by George Olsen and his music. I suppose you could say this is our comedy spot. It's called Saxophone, somewhat reminiscent of Benny Hill, I think.

That was Aunt Hagger's Blues, alternatively known as Aunt Hagger's Children's Blues, composed by W.C. Handy and recorded there by King Oliver's Dixie Syncopators in 1928. The cornet lead was Ed Anderson, and the tenor sax solo was by the great clarinet player Barney Biggard, who later played with Duke Ellington. We have another blues now, this time by Jelly Roll Morton and his Red Hot Peppers. It's the Cannonball Blues, recorded in 1926.

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Our neighbor's rooster kept chasing our hen. We told him never let him do it again, but he wouldn't stop doing it. No, he wouldn't stop doing it.

That was the Clarence Williams Washboard Band with He Wouldn't Stop Doing It, recorded in 1930. Clarence Williams was singing the vocal and also playing the jug, and that's why you don't hear them both together. The piano player was Herman Chittison, Ikey Robinson was on guitar, and Cecil Scott was on clarinet. Next we have some virtuoso clarinet playing by Jimmy Noon, and the song is Chicago Rhythm, recorded in 1928.

0: that, y'all?
1: That was Annette Hanshaw recording under the name of Gay Ellis. The song was My Sin, recorded in 1929. The backing band was the New Englanders, whom I can't tell you anything about. They're not listed in Brian Rust. Possibly a pseudonym for another band, recording under a different record label. If Annette Hanshaw used a pseudonym, probably makes sense for the backing band to have a pseudonym as well. Although her signature, That's All, at the end of her records was a bit of a giveaway. Now we're going across the pond to England, to Jack Hilton and his orchestra, and You're the Cream in My Coffee.

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That song was Fat Man Blues, composed and recorded by Tani Parham and his musicians in Chicago in 1929. Possibly a joke against himself, because Tani Parham was a rather large gentleman. It was interesting that Tani Parham included a violin in his jazz bands, which was a bit unusual. Quite common in dance bands, but not jazz bands at that time. The next song features Adrian Rollini on the bass saxophone, with the Burt Laun Orchestra, and Please Don't Talk About Me When I'm Gone.

That was the Boswell Sisters with Sing a Little Jingle, which they recorded in 1931 with the Victor Young Orchestra, which included Tommy Dorsey doing a muted trombone solo and Bunny Berrigan doing a muted trumpet solo. The sisters wrote their own voice arrangements, but usually Glenn Miller wrote the band arrangements, but he's not listed in the personnel of that particular recording. Next is one of my favourite records. It's from the film Flying Down to Rio, starring Fred Astaire and Ginger Rogers. This song features Ginger Rogers, although you can hear Fred Astaire's voice towards the end in a talking role. It's called Music Makes Me.

0: Raj, go easy, will you? Don't fight the job that feeds you.
1: Just what am I doing?
0: That Swiss bell ringer is on the level about not fooling with the cash customers.
2: Uh-oh. Hold your hats, boys. Here we go again.

Every time I hear that march from Lohengrin, I am always on the outside looking in. Maybe that is why I see the funny side when I see a fallen brother take a bride. Weddings make a lot of people sad, but if you're not the groom, they're not so bad. Another bride, another Jew.

0: Makin' Whoopee, a song composed by Walter Donaldson, sung there by a young Bing Crosby with the Paul Whiteman Orchestra, who made a big contribution to steam radio type music, despite a little bit of criticism from some people. Next we have the Gus Arnheim Orchestra with Love for Sale.
1: What am I bid? What do I hear? Some girl must be tired waiting for her Lochinvar, so she inspired someone to write Love for Sale.

That was England's Roy Fox Orchestra in a hot swinging mode with How Am I Doing, an arrangement and composition written by Don Redman of the McKinney's Cotton Pickers. Something a bit quieter now, a bit more laid back, the Guy Lombardo Orchestra with I'm More Than Satisfied.

That was Guy Lombardo and his Royal Canadians with I'm More Than Satisfied. We've got Jazz on a Saturday coming up at 4 p.m. Stay tuned for that. And by way of a segue, I'm going to play Riverboat Shuffle, which has become a jazz standard, originally composed by Hoagy Carmichael. This version is by the Benson Orchestra of Chicago.

0: That was Hoagy Carmichael's Riverboat Shuffle. We've come to the end of our Steam Radio show today, but please stay tuned for Jazz on a Saturday at 4 p.m. and also please listen to this subscriber message for 3CR.
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G'day, welcome to Jazz on a Saturday. My name's John Trudinger and I'm going to be your host for the next 90 minutes with a selection of recordings of traditional and mainstream jazz. I'll also be giving you some news of upcoming jazz events around town. As I'm sure you know, this program is brought to you every week by the Victorian Jazz Club, and this has been the case for almost 50 years. And to get things started, let's hear a recording made at Bob Bernard's Jazz Party in the year 2000, the tune March of the Bobcats.

0: Thank you very much.
1: March of the Bobcats was played there by a group led by Tom Baker, who played the trombone. Peter Gordian was on trumpet, Joe Stevenson clarinet, Ken Jones on the baritone sax, Christian Hopkins piano, Andy Baylor guitar, Leon Hill on the bass, and Len Bernard on the drums. As listeners to this program may know, I play a lot of live jazz. I actually prefer live jazz to jazz that's recorded in a studio. There are two kinds of live jazz, really. One, which is played by a pickup group like the one we just heard, and in front of a live audience, of course. And then the other is by a rehearsed regular band, but also playing before a live audience. I like them both because live jazz is more interesting, more exciting. And the downside, of course, is that you get maybe the odd fluff note or in extreme cases, it may descend into chaos. But anyway, I'm going to play all the music on today's program is going to be music recorded in front of live audiences. The first live recordings that I'm aware of were made of the Carnegie Hall Jazz Concert in 1938, featuring Benny Goodman and his orchestra. And possibly the most famous recording from this concert, I'm going to play now, Sing, Sing, Sing.

Sing Sing Sing from Benny Goodman and his orchestra in 1938. And notable among the players there, apart from Benny, were Jess Stacy on the piano, Gene Krupa on the drums, and Harry James on the trumpet. I don't think it's possible to get that level of excitement from a studio recording. Following the success of Benny Goodman's Carnegie Hall concerts, other concerts were scheduled in Carnegie Hall in 1938 and 1939. And one of the bands featured was Sidney Bechet and his New Orleans Feet Warmers. So let's hear them.

0: That was Weary Blues, played by Sidney Bechet and his New Orleans Feet Warmers. Tommy Ladner on trumpet, and that's the hottest recording that Tommy Ladner ever made. Dan Minor on trombone, Sidney Bechet on soprano sax, James P. Johnson piano, Walter Page on bass, and Joe Jones on the drums. Moving ahead now to the first Esquire jazz concert, held at the Esquire Metropolitan Opera House in 1944, a series of jam sessions on this concert.
1: Red Norvo at the xylophone in I Got Rhythm.
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0: was I Got Rhythm, with the whole band taking solos.
1: What a band, eh? Soloists there in order were Red Norvo on the xylophone, Art Tatum on the piano, Louis Armstrong, of course, on trumpet, Coleman Hawkins on tenor sax, Barney Bigard on clarinet, Jack Teagarden on the trombone, and Roy Eldridge on trumpet. And what a great rhythm section we had there with Sid Catlett on the drums, Al Casey on guitar, and Oscar Pettiford on the bass. You're listening to Jazz on a Saturday, brought to you every Saturday afternoon by the Victorian Jazz Club. And apart from sponsoring this program, the Victorian Jazz Club presents live jazz every 2 weeks or so at the Clayton RSL, which is at 171 Carinish Road in Clayton. And tomorrow afternoon at the Clayton RSL, the Victorian Jazz Club presents a program particularly for dancers. The band is led by vocalist Ben McKenna, with Nellie Noble also on vocals, Bud Newham on drums, Don Cameron piano, Peter Robinson bass, Brent Mills sax, Peter Foley trombone, and Anthony Bell on the trumpet. I've not heard this band, but I believe it's a super dance band. Then the next regular Saturday night event of the Victorian Jazz Club is on the 12th of September, and it features Ruby Page with the Joe Roberto Jazz Tet. Ruby Page, of course, is the vocalist, with Joe Roberto on keyboard, Dean Cooper on drums, Tony Mazziotta on bass, Lachlan Davidson on sax, and Dave Nudick on the trumpet. Then on 27th of September, another Sunday afternoon program, and it was originally advertised as being by the Pearly Shells Hot Six, but they are unable to play, and the Martini set has been arranged to replace them. That's at the Clayton RSL from 2 till 5 p.m. And those who are disappointed on that cancellation will be pleased to learn that the Pearly Shells Hot Six have been booked to play on Sunday, October the 18th. Bookings are advised in advance so that you can be allocated to a suitable table. Bookings are best made by accessing Victorian Jazz Club website, vjc.org.au, and you will be able to click on events and then the RSVP button for the event of your choice. If you do need to speak to somebody, you can call Rhonda Ackerman on 9848 7920, or Virginia Cleveland on 9570-5884. Advance notice of events later on in the year for which bookings are not yet available. We've got October the 10th, Andy Baylor's Melbourne Friends; October the 24th, Shiraz; November the 14th, Louisiana Shakers; November the 28th, The Syncopators; and December the 12th, The Christmas Breakup featuring the Des Cam Jazz Band. 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

What little moonlight can do to you? You're in love, your heart's flat enough.

What a Little Moonlight Can Do was sung, of course, by Billie Holiday, and that was back at Carnegie Hall in 1956. And she was supported by an all-star band, including Buck Clayton and Roy Eldridge on the trumpets, Al Cohn and Coleman Hawkins on tenor sax, Tony Scott on clarinet, Kenny Burrell on the guitar, Chico Hamilton on the drums. Jumping ahead now until the 1990s, jazz parties became major events featuring live jazz. And Jerome Jazz in Aspen was one of these. And from the Jerome Jazz Party, let's hear Everybody Loves My Baby.

totally sure of the personnel on that recording, but I believe it was Randy Sankey on the trumpet, Kenny DeVerne on the clarinet, George Masso on the trombone, Ralph Sutton definitely on the piano, Howard Alden on guitar, Jake Hanna on the drums, and I think the bass player was Bob Haggart, although Milt Hinton was also playing at that jazz party. You're listening to Jazz on a Saturday, which is brought to you here on 3CR Community Radio every Saturday afternoon, and it's brought to you by the Victorian Jazz Club. Now let's hear another live recording, this time from pianist Stephanie Trick, and the tune Hallelujah.

That was piano player Stephanie Trick, recorded live at the Sheldon Concert Hall in St. Louis, Missouri in 2010, when she was only 23 years of age. Next, we're going to hear a recording made at the 21st Australian Jazz Convention in 1966, and the band called themselves the Ram Jam Little Band. And the tune, I'm a Ding Dong Daddy from Dumas.

And that was the Ram Jam Little Band, recorded at the 21st Australian Jazz Convention in Melbourne in 1966. The band there was led by Murray Garbutt on the trumpet, with Bill Howard on the trombone, Brett Eagleton on alto sax, Dave Hetherington on tenor sax, Paul Martin on baritone sax, Adrian Ford on piano, George Woods guitar, Bob Brown bass, and Al Brown on the drums. 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And if you want to listen to a repeat of this program or past programs, you can log on to the 3CR webpage, 3cr.org.au. Look at programs, the alphabetical listing of programs, and you can go to the J, Jazz on a Saturday, and choose the date of the program that you want to listen to. On this program, I've been playing only recordings made with live audiences. And here's another one. This was recorded at the 24th Australian Jazz Convention held in Ballarat in 1969. The band was the Goulburn Valley Jazz Band. The tune, You Rascal You.

Well, the recording received an abrupt ending there. Never mind, it was definitely worth listening to. The band, the Goulburn Valley Jazz Band, with Mel Jennings on trumpet, three reed players, Greg Gibson on clarinet, Ken Jones on baritone sax, and Neville Stribling on the alto sax. John Brown was on banjo, Rowan Smith piano, Don Heap bass, and Al Brown on the drums. Well, Ralph Sutton made several visits to Australia, and on one of the visits, he accompanied clarinetist Freddie Parks. I think it was one of Diana Allen's gigs. Anyway, the tune, Wolverine Blues.

0: Wolverine Blues was played there by Ralph Sutton with Freddie Parks on clarinet, Leon Hill on bass, I think, and Al Brown on the drums. More live music coming up. This one's from Bob Bernard's Jazz Party in 2003. And I'll let Danny Moss introduce the tune.
1: Blues written by Clark Terry, Duke Ellington. It's called Jones.

tenor saxophonist Danny Moss there, accompanied by Ben Johnson on piano, Andy Swan on drums, and James Clark on bass. You're listening to Jazz on a Saturday, brought to you every week by the Victorian Jazz Club. And this is the time in the program where we bring you news of upcoming jazz events around town. First of all, the Victorian Jazz Club events tomorrow at 2 o'clock at the Clayton RSL. The band will be Oh Babe, and this is a special for swing dancers at the Clayton RSL, 171 Carinish Road in Clayton. Music from 2 to 4. Oh Babe is an 8-piece Melbourne-based swing and New Orleans jazz-infused Las Vegas lounge act. So there. Then the next Saturday night function of the Victorian Jazz Club will be on the 12th of September between 8 and 11, same venue, Clayton RSL, 171 Carinish Road, Clayton, and the band, well, Ruby Page will be there, the vocalist, with the Joe Roberto Jazz Tet. That's on the 12th of September. And then on the 27th of September, which is a Sunday, again, a Sunday afternoon session, the Martini Set will be there playing, same venue, between 2 and 5pm. Now, those wishing to attend the Victorian Jazz Club are advised to make their bookings in advance through the Victorian Jazz Club website, vjc.org.au. 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Now, if you do need to speak to somebody, you could call Rhonda on 9848 7920 or Virginia on 9570 5884. Other events around town. Tonight, Nina Ferro will be with Andy McGarvey at the Ivy Windsor Piano Bar, 148 Chapel Street in Windsor. Tomorrow afternoon, Ruby Page Jazz Quintet with Joe Roberto, David Hicks, Paul Van Ross and Andy Price at the Royal Brighton Yacht Club between 1 and 4pm. That's tomorrow. Bookings 9592 3092. Also, the following Sunday the 6th of September, Georgia Brooks Swing Tet will be at the Geelong Jazz Club at the White Eagle Club, Breakwater. And for bookings, call Noreen on 0473 565 097. Tuesday the 8th of September, the James Morrison Quintet, including New York City alto sax player Patrick Barkley, will be at Turek Synagogue, 7:30pm. Tickets at Humantics. On Wednesday the 9th of September at the 7:30pm, James Morrison will be at the Playhouse in Geelong Arts Centre. Tickets through Geelong Arts Centre. Piano Lunch will be back on Thursday, September the 10th at the East Malvern RSL. Music from 1pm. Players will be Kim Harris, Peter Mackay, Herman Schweiger, David Allardyce and Ken Cowan. With the guests Smithy on trumpet, Don Gula on bass, Robert George on drums. And the compere will be Bill Duff. Music from 12:30 till 3, and it's a $10 entry, and of course food is available. Saturday the 12th of September, Tamara Coulton Quartet at the Classic Southside in Elstonwick at 8 o'clock. Lots of music coming up. Sunday the 13th of September, New Harlem Reunion Band at the Werribee Jazz Club. Bookings, call Jenny at 0419 558 481. Also on Sunday the 13th of September, the Royal Garden Jazz Band will be at the Ballarat Jazz Club. Music from 1pm. Bookings 0456 689 123. Wednesday the 16th of September at 8pm, George Washing Machine and Claire O'Mara will be at the Counts, Monash University. 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
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On Saturday the 19th of September at 2 p.m. at the Brunny Ballroom, the Cairo Club Orchestra will be there at the Brunswick Ballroom. 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Also Saturday 19th of September, Shuffle Club Spring Ball at the Mimo Music Hall in St Kilda with guests George Washing Machine and Steve Settergreen. Music commences at 7 p.m. Tickets at Memo Music Hall website. On Sunday the 20th, Shiraz will be playing at the Peninsula Jazz Club at the Patterson Lakes Community Centre. Bookings 0481 881 891, and the music starts at 1 p.m. And also on Sunday the 20th of September, the Phillip Island Jazz Club will be in session with Sanfona Gypsy Jazz. Music starts at 1 p.m. and bookings through 0432 814 407. Plenty of live music to choose from there, and I'm going to continue with playing some live music recordings. Next recording is Double Check Stomp, and it was recorded in Adelaide at Dave Dulwitz's 80th birthday celebration.

0: And that was the Double Check Stump, composed by Duke Ellington in the mid-20s.
1: And that was Dave Dalwitz who was announcing that tune. A large band organised by Dave Dalwitz on that occasion. Three trumpet players, Robbie Chenoweth, Bill Munro and Graham Eames. Derek Bentley was the trombone player. Taz Brown, Murray LaDuff and Bob Cruikshanks were the reed players. Dave Dalwitz was on piano. Johnny Malpass, banjo. Ollie Clark, tuba. And John Woodards on the drums. And that was recorded live at the Dave Dalwitz 80th birthday concert at the Governor Hindmarsh Hotel in Adelaide in October 1994. We're going to stay in Adelaide but go back to 1958 at the Tivoli Jazz Concert and the tune Flatfoot.

0: Three brilliant trumpet players on that recording, Alex Frame, Bob Bernard and Bill Munro. Well, I'm afraid that's all we've got time for. I hope you've enjoyed this program of live jazz recordings and that you'll tune in again next Saturday afternoon at 4 o'clock for more Jazz on a Saturday.
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No, was afraid for sure. The world is just absolutely, you can tell, I don't have to tell you, but I think it's amazing. A song from Solomon Burke, the gospel singer, soul singer, and None of Us Are Free. Good evening. I hope you're doing very well tonight. You've prepared to go to bed and tomorrow work. It's the beginning of week. And I hope you're doing very well and keep the calm down after the day and just listen to this the stories come with Ubuntu and the music. You listen to Ubuntu. Ubuntu mean I am here because you are. Ubuntu is Zulu words, as philosophy words, unity words, and so yeah. So just relax, listen to the songs and the stories come with the song. Tonight I'm going to play to you some of the Sudanese music that the Sudanese loved, and also the songs you're familiar with. I'm going to play some. I'm going to play some of the that I think you think of her, the Nina Simone, amazing woman, and I'm going to to play her some of the song. Just relax and listen to the music. And here he is. It's amazing, well-known Sudanese poet. He was a teacher called I beg your pardon, Kable, Abdul Karim Al-Kable. He's from the north, but from the north and the south, it was just one country. And also the people are mixed. I would say it's people don't really read this history, and north there is no north without the south, because the North Sudan is so mixed with the South Sudanese. They got our blood on them, even those who are looks a little bit like Arab, and most of them are look like African American. And so it just crazy that we hurt one another. But this guy, he loved by everybody, even the people went to the run away from the south of Sudan to the camp. They took those tapes with them. And the sad thing from that music you're going to hear, there are some people. I think I haven't done my work well to be able to tell you the guy who goes around the world to collect the tape. And this music, it just come out from the tape, because in Sudan during the Islamic regime, which was new, they all break all the record for the music. College of Art in Khartoum was one of the best college and produced a lot of artists, and but it was just closed that time. An artist ran away, and some of them died. There is another guy called Sid Ahmed. He died because he was tortured in Sudan. And make the story short, this is one of the Kable. He's a poet, he's an incredible writer, and here it is.

Yeah, that was amazing. Amazing singer called Naam Adam, and you heard from the one that I played before, and his name is called Zaidan Ibrahim. He's a mix. He's from it's quite very dark, and but he was this amazing singer, and he became, which is unusual in Sudan, he became an alcoholic. And doesn't eat, and I think that he died early, more than he was the youngest musician that I am going to play music for you. And so I was going to play to you the Abdelkrim Al-Kabli, but I couldn't. So now I will play another one, and then I will find where he disappeared here. And yeah, I hope you enjoy the music.

That was a Sandy a Danny song. Who knows what the time, where the time goes? And I'm going to play to you the Nina Simone version, which is amazing too. And so who knows where the time goes? And I think that many people ask that. And but you can't turn the time back. And so that is that why we have to take a moment and leave it and don't hang on to. Having said that, though, some of, you know, I confess that I hang on to the hurt

0: And which is not a good thing, but I don't really put in people on people. I just keep it to myself. And so it would be hypocrite to say that, you know, don't hang on to hurt if someone hurt you. And but, you know, you time heal, and that is a good thing. So here is a song again with Nina Simone.
1: We leave you with that.

you get your martini and your mother, your coffee by the clock, get on the legs and the time, right? It goes on, on, on. And time is a dictator, as we know it. Where does it go? What does it do? Most of all, is it alive? Is it a thing that we cannot touch, and is it alive?

That was amazing, Nina, someone with that version as well. And I'm going to play another track that you're familiar with just to put you in bed. And yeah, hope you enjoyed the show so far.

So that was the first indigenous woman, Manisa. And the title of a song it called Black Privilege. And I'm going to continuing to comfort you your night to go to bed and listen to the good music. This is another one, the cover. It's from Nina Simone, but it was covered by a young woman, South African, and she sang part of it in the language. So I hope you enjoyed.

That was amazing, Nick Cave, and Into My Arm. And it's a beautiful song. And I just make the show because you, like I mentioned before, to make you go to bed with a song you're familiar with at this particular time. So here it is, another from the African continent,

I just want to say thank you for listening to Ubuntu. And we just heard a lot of Sudanese music and other you're familiar with the music around the world. And I hope you had a great time. And the one that you just heard, his name is called Ahmed El Mustafa. He is another poet as well. He's just amazing. The Sudanese singer, they become a poet first. The song is, every song is a poem, and it's incredible talents. I wish you to have a great rest of your night, and good luck tomorrow for your whatever you do to work. And I'm going to just finishing with this song, which makes sense.

0: 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I'm Deb Welsh from 3CR in Melbourne, and you'll be hearing myself and other women from public radio stations around Australia on this programme.
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2: One Nation is hoping to break through in the Victorian election. Anti-racists are out to stop them. Unite Against Racism has called a public forum at Trades Hall in Carlton, 6:30 p.m. on Wednesday, the 9th of September. 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
5: Hi, Emma Donovan here. This song, Mob March, is a tribute song to, you know, paying homage to all of the mob, you know, from back in the early days of, you know, marching for lots of things, you know, mainly the community of Sydney, where a lot of the big marches first started out. But yeah, it's inspired by our older mob, but also the newer generation and, you know, our non-Indigenous brothers and sisters that, you know, walk with us and have become a part of our marches now.

Pink Skirt is one of probably the prouder songs, personally for me, on this album. Lyrically, this song is about, the three generations in my family, my grandmother, actually four generations, my grandmother, my mother, myself, and my daughter.

This tune, Yari and Mitchie, is a song written by Annie Ruby Hunter, and a song that she wrote in Ngarrindjeri language. And her song is, celebrating her actually writing in language and speaking of, you know, her language, like who was her, what is her story, and where she is from. She was, yeah, proud to write this song in her language. And so it's, yeah, our tribute to Annie Ruby on the Putbacks album.

I'm proud to have collaborated with the Putbacks on this special song that comes all the way from the Nambucca Valley, and is a beautiful story of what our old people, the Goombanga, nation, have told about Worrel Creek. This is our song Worrel Creek, and it's a story about when the old Goombanga mob would see the some of the ships coming in and how it felt, for change, for mob, and that aching and that pain of the smoke and everything that came up that river.

0: For many Chileans, the other September 11 commemorates the 53rd anniversary of the CIA-backed military coup that cowardly overthrew the democratically elected socialist government of Salvador Allende. Thousands were killed, disappeared, tortured, and exiled. We would like to invite you to listen to this special program on September the 12th from 10 a.m. to 2 p.m. here at 3CR Community Radio. We will feature a bit of a history, some original recording, testimonies from the exile, and a conversation. September the 12th from 10 to 2 p.m. here at 3CR.
1: The media in this country, we as Indigenous people know, have censored our right of telling the truth, and the truth is what this country is most fearful of, in particular Indigenous truths. Until history is told by the vanquished lens, which is our people telling our story our way, and have the right to be able to incorporate that into a system of learning, well, people are always going to be denied that truth by deceit and lies. When you look at the type of psychological warfare and spiritual warfare that Aboriginal people are caught in, it's not just in the sense of military when they talk about weapons of mass destruction, but you're right, it's in terms of the media and the industry of media as a warfare against our people, and so is religion, I believe, in the Western sense. They're all weapons of mass destruction against our people.
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This is Watermelon Slim in Clarksdale, Mississippi at the Juke Joint Festival, and you're listening to Hot Damn Tamale on 3CR in Melbourne.

this one. Want all y'all to know, Mr. Roosevelt's do that thing. Do it just like I tell you. Now listen, when I say hold yourself, I want everybody to get ready and stop. When I say get it, I want the best squad and get it. Do it just like I tell you. Now hold yourself. Don't you move a peg. Stop. Now boot it in. You know what I'm talking about. Now shake that thing. Now listen. Want all y'all to get together and do just like I tell you. Now get ready to hold yourself. Hold yourself. Did you move a peg? Stop. Now squat. That's what I'm talking about. Play that piano, Mr. Gentleman. Do it just like I tell you. Now get ready to hold yourself. Don't you move a peg. Stop. Now mess around. That's what I'm talking about. Now listen. Shake that thing now. That's what I'm talking about. One booted all night. Don't cost you anything. Now get ready to hold yourself. Did you move a peg? Stop. Now squat. That's why I'm coming out. Now listen. Don't want y'all to forget that Mr. Roosevelt's boot that thing. Do it just like I tell you. When I say stop, I want everybody to stop. When I say get it, won't you try your best to get it? Now hold yourself. You move a peg. Stop. Now shake it. That's what I'm talking about. Now go on and pick that thing a while. Do it just like I tell you. Now hold yourself. You move a peg. Stop. I miss you can get it.

Well, welcome to the Hot Damn Tamale Show right here on 3CR 855 on your AM dial. And a nice little start there to the show. Mind you, after this, we're starting 10 hours of great retro sounds here on 3CR as we do every Saturday night. After this, a Choke, Rattle and Roll. Then it's a blues show, Blues of Feeling in the Saddle with Hillbilly Fever at 11, 2 a.m. Sunday morning, Rockin' Roots. All right, right at the very top, courtesy of Montana Taylor, Detroit Rocks, that piano instrumental came from the late 20s, as did the next one, which was Roosevelt Sykes, Boot That Thing. And then last but not least, from much the same era, Cripple Clarence Lofton with a track called Strut That Thing. All great piano players, all knew their stuff, and they certainly knew how to rock a room. All right, I'm going to keep the boogie going, and this is sort of a decade or two further down the track. Talking about Roy Brown, here's a track called Boogie at Midnight.

Yes, Roy Brown there from the Crescent City, New Orleans, late 40s. Couple of great tracks there. Blue Shouter Extraordinaire. The first one was the Boogie one, Roy Brown's Boogie, and then followed that with Cadillac Baby. Hope you enjoyed those two. One of the mainstays of that 40s New Orleans R&B scene and blue shouting scene. 7:18 is Hot Damn Tamale time. That's a show you're listening to right here on 3CR. 855 on your AM dial. I'm going to go back in time again now to one of the fathers of country music, talking about Jimmy Rogers. Here's a track called Long Tall Mama Blues. Deodorant.

Yes, Jimmy Rogers there. Some early country stuff. Some of those lyrics be politically incorrect these days. Didn't listen to it right through when I first decided to play it. Just got the feel of it. And there you go. All right. I'm going to take a track from... Well, I might take a couple of tracks. How are we going for time? Might be one track from... Dolly Parton, of course, the news came through. She passed away during the week, August the 25th, at the age of 80 years old. She came from an extremely poor family, one of 12 children, and they lived in poverty in a small one-bedroom home nestled in the Smoky Mountains of East Tennessee. Yes, and the rest is history, as they say. She had a gift for not only writing songs, but for... getting the feel of the times right. She wrote her first song at six, and one of her most popular songs that is quoted in various lists is Jolene, which was one of her very early songs. I'm going to play that right now. This is from the 70s. Dolly Parton.

Dolly Parton there, my Tennessee mountain home. Yes, she loved Tennessee, born there and passed away in Tennessee, Nashville, Tennessee on August the 25th. Born 1946, she was 80 years of age, died peacefully in her sleep, and she was a music icon, humanitarian and singer-songwriter, philanthropist, actress, playwright. She did it all, and she went from humble beginnings to be a massive superstar. May she rest in peace. Dolly Parton, what a legend. 729. Let's take a track from Jen Myers and the Rough and Tumble.

0: Yeah, oh, Jen Myers there in a Rough and Tumble with my favourite track. It is my favourite track off the CD. The CD is called Tilt and the track was called North Carolina. Absolutely love the feel. Jen Myers, US born, but has been in Australia since 2006 and she's led an absolutely fascinating life. There's been many twists and turns to get here. Online right at the moment, I should have Jen all the way from Queensland, I assume. Welcome to the show, Jen.
1: Hi, Werner. Good to be here.
0: Yeah. Well, it's great to have you online. You are in Queensland, I assume.
1: I am in Queensland. I'm on the Sunshine Coast. Tough spot to live.
0: Yeah, I hear what you're saying. That's for sure. You've had a fascinating backstory. I think you sort of studied as a classical musician. And then went on to do all sorts of other things, showgirl, hypnotist, assistant, go-go dancer, the list goes on. How did all that happen? How did you go from classical music to all of that?
1: All of that. Well, I did study classical music. I studied both opera and cello, like orchestra, and even madrigals. I sang some of those at one point. Mm. I ended up going to a performing arts high school in Las Vegas. So I dabbled in a couple different things there. And then when I went to uni, I studied musical theater in Boston at Boston Conservatory, which is a sister school to Berklee's College of Music. Mm-hmm. So anytime I would get disenchanted by how cheesy musical theater can be sometimes, I would go over to Berklee College of Music and sing in bands and spend time in the Berklee Music Library. So I, you know, just became a bit of a music geek. And when I would have breaks in school, I would head back to my hometown of Las Vegas and try to get summer jobs. That's how things like the hypnotist assistant and go-go dancer came to be. Just trying to pay back those college uni loans and tuition back.
0: Right.
1: At one point, I was a gondolier at the Venetian, sang opera and push the gondola boat around. I mean, I've done a bunch of odd jobs. Opera singer at Romano's Macaroni Grill for a while. I didn't really get into songwriting until I moved to Australia. I was still doing shows and I did a national tour of Sophisticated Ladies with Mary Wilson of the Supremes and the Duke Ellington Orchestra.
0: Okay.
1: A bunch of different weird things, man. It does sound like I lived 10 lives, but really I was just hard to keep in one place.
0: All those experiences make you what the person you are today.
1: They absolutely do. I mean, I learned so much about, the way I like large bands, I worked with the Duke Ellington Orchestra, so I have a thing for horns. I love horns. And those arrangements of some of those tunes, all those Nelson Riddle arrangements, those are things I, grew up listening to and really got into in college. So when I put the band together for this, I start writing horn parts, which I will confess I need help with the transposition of. But the rest of it, it comes from my heart and comes from my experience, and I can't complain about any of it.
0: Right. Now, the track I played, as I said, my favourite track off the CD, North Carolina. Now, you have a really strong connection to North Carolina, don't you?
1: I do. My dad's side of the family comes from North Carolina, both my paternal grandfather and my paternal grandmother. My grandfather came from Wilmington area, and my grandmother came from a little town called Lumberton, which has a little sister town called Pembroke, and is from the Lumbee Native American tribe of North Carolina. And the song mentions a barbecue joint called Fuller's that my uncle runs, which is an amazing pit barbecue place where you can get a classic pulled pork, North Carolina style pulled pork sandwich.
0: Yep,
1: it's the best. The absolute best.
0: I'll take your word for that, being a vegetarian.
1: Oh, are you a vegetarian? Oh, no. I'm barking up the wrong tree, Werner.
0: it's all good. All good.
1: Well, the fried okra is also very good. I will tell you that.
0: Oh, I love macaroni. Okra. Yeah, it's great stuff.
1: Yeah.
0: Okay, so that song, North Carolina, that was a co-write, wasn't it?
1: It was. It was a co-write with a Melbourne-based musician named Zach Watson, who played on the record. He's no longer in the band. He played bass in the band for a while, but he left to pursue his own music as a solo artist, which we give him all the props for and wish him the best of luck on his way. You know, good dude.
0: Yeah.
1: Did great work for the band. Cut two tracks on this record we co-wrote together, North Carolina and The Great Escape.
0: Yeah, and both those tracks I do like, so I think you two work together quite well.
1: Yeah, we do.
0: Well, tell us a bit about the band, because it's not a, you know, three-piece or four-piece. I'm talking about the Rough and Tumble. It's quite a big band on the scale of things today. So tell us a bit about how you got the band together.
1: Well, I started writing for the first record and, you know, had been writing a few songs. And the first member of the band was always going to be a fellow named Mitch Power, who is a Melbourne musician and has been my, you know, right-hand man through many of gig on the road. I met Mitch years and years ago, and he toured with me while I played a bunch of gigs for my second record, Warnings and Wisdom. And I think we were up to like 180 dates or something like that. We got audited by APRA.
0: Right.
1: they were like, you did this many dates? And then I was like, I could prove it. They were like, wow, okay. So we became really tight on the road as friends, and our musicality got really tight together. It went to a different place that I had ever experienced with anybody else before. So Mitch was a shoo-in for the band. And then I met a fellow named Jeremy Edwards, fantastic blues guitarist, singer-songwriter, vocalist, just all the things. Jez and I met at the Dag Sheep Station, both mentoring up-and-coming songwriters. And we had a bunch of people tell us for years that, you know, have you met Jen Mize or have you met Jeremy Edwards? Maybe you should write together.
0: Mm.
1: Like, he'd heard my name going around and I'd heard his multiple times. And then when we met at the Dag, we didn't get a chance to write with each other then because we were both teaching, but we set up a time. I came down to his place and met the fam and talked to, you know, his lovely wife, his two kids, and his extended family, mom and dad and everything. And we wrote, on a three-day weekend, we wrote five tunes that went on the first record. And we were just so excited. It was like we were kids by the end of the write. And it felt so natural. And he, at the end of the writing session, he asked if he could be in the band. And I said, of course, like, this is just, it's, you know, it's too good to be true. So yes, of course. But then I was presented with the case that I had two lead guitarists. And I was like, how am I going to do this? So I immediately knew that we were going to have, obviously, rhythm section, but we were going to have to pull in a really great keys player. And at that point, I had always gone back through the, you know, the records that I love, and almost everything I truly love has like a great Hammond player in it. So we asked Andy Shrav to join the band. We had Steve Fernley playing drums, and Zach Watson at the time came in on bass. And then we slowly, we're doing these songs and doing them up and recording at Record Works in Brisbane with Jason Milhouse, who's a fabulous engineer and has a fabulous studio. And I was like, oh, it'd be great to get some horn parts on these. So I roped in a couple horn players that I knew that I met working at USQ's summer school at McGregor School, Tristan Rogers and Matt Leff. And that's how we re-recorded the first record. And we've had a few players come in and out of the band since then, just due to the necessities of life. And people move on and want to do other things. But the core four in the band are myself, Mitch, Jeremy Edwards, and Steve Fernley. And we work with other musicians pretty consistently. It's never hard to find someone who wants to gig with us and play with us. And it's kind of great that when we tour and when we go to other cities, we can inject a bit of freshness into the band.
0: Yeah, that's always handy, isn't it?
1: Yeah, I did that with Mark Schultes when I did the Twilight on the Trail tour. We picked up new musicians everywhere we went. And it was just such a blast. And, you know, Australia's caliber of musicianship is really through the roof. So you're never going to not find the right players for the right project. So, yeah, we pick up players in the cities when we come down. And everyone seems real happy with that. And I really am, because, like I said, it keeps it really fresh for us.
0: Yeah, absolutely. Now, this, how has this album, how has the sound of this album changed from, say, your very first recording?
1: Yeah, I think this one is definitely more of a group effort. The first record, we were still putting the band together as the record was coming together. So there were a few more tracks on the first record that were written only by me. But this record is a real group effort, and that's what I wanted it to be. So the process of recording this was like, as songs were being written, I was kind of doing these half ideas. Here's a verse, here's a chorus, put it into a shared band Dropbox and folder, and go, hey, boys, there's new music in the folder. If any of these songs speak to you, you know, let me know, and let's finish the write together. And they, you know, occasionally they brought a few things to me. So Work On Me was a tune that Jezza brought to me. The Great Escape was a tune that Zach brought to me. Nobody Said This Would Be Easy was a tune that Steve brought to me. And Greater Good, Jezza and I wrote from out of whole cloth in a co-writing session that we had to finish a couple songs. And we started Greater Good together in the same room, and we just had a good time and got weird with it and had a good, you know, just, it's like play, you know, when you can be really creative with somebody. Mm-hmm. And I think the reason why the record is, I would call this record a lot, I guess it's a tighter sound. It's a more realized sound, and even though the genres can be a little bit different because that's the kind of band we are, the genre, you know, if you're being a purist, we're not a purist band, but the production and the sound of these songs, I feel like they sit really, really well together, and I feel like we've come into our own as a band, and we have our sound.
0: Sounds good. If you are likely to come down here to Melbourne, when's that going to be?
1: It'll be early in the year next year. We're booking things now. It's one of those things. Jezza and I are going to be doing a bit of a tour of like the songs first to try to get people to come along and listen to the songs, and we'll do that as a duo, and then we're already booking full band shows after that.
0: Okay. Well, we'll look forward to seeing you down here. And if people want a copy of the CD or digital download some of the songs, I think got about 3 singles off the album now. Is that right?
1: Yeah, there's 3 singles now. I think we're going to do 2 more. And then we have a song in reserve that we'll be releasing after the record's already, you know, done its thing. If anyone's interested on getting the record, if you want to support, you know, indie music and real Australian music, you can go to the website is jenmysmusic.com, and we have our own store. Every single piece of every CD or piece of vinyl, because we do have vinyl available, is shipped by yours truly. I've gotten to know the lady at my post office. Her name's Sally. She came up to me at our gig at the Gympie Muster a couple days ago,
0: right,
1: and was shaking her hand and going, remember me? And I'm like, you're Sally from the post office. She helps me mail out all the stuff. So, yeah, it's a real mom-pop situation here, real homegrown thing, and we would love it for folks to go to the website, buy a piece of merch or the record, and please sign up to our fan club, which is called The Rough House. You can become a ruffian if you like rough and tumble stuff, and that'll keep you informed as to when we're putting up dates for our tour.
0: Okay, sounds good. We're sort of running a bit out of time here, so we'll sort of finish up there, but I want to play one more track off the album. And before we started the interview off air, I asked you what track would you like me to play, so you can announce it, you can tell us why you'd want us to spin that one.
1: Well, I will tell you why I want you to spin it. It's one of those songs that we think is needed in the world the way it is right now. We need to all, I don't mean to preach to anybody because, you know, I know better than to do that, but in this world it feels

0: song The Greater Good is about. So I'll give you the little front announce right now. I'm Jen Mize from Jen Mize and the Rough and Tumble, and you're listening to Hot Damn Tamale with Warner, and this is our song, The Greater Good.
1: Thanks very much, Jen, and I will catch up with you at some point in time.
0: Oh, it's my pleasure, man. Thanks so much for having me.
1: Not a problem. Thank you.

Now I was kicking back, drinking, talking, squawking, getting in deep. See, I had found the time to sit with a good friend of mine. He had a little trouble lately getting sleep. He was saying something I can't remember.

Jen Myers and the Rough and Tumble there off their CD. It's called Tilt. Grab a copy. It's some great listening there. Get onto a website, and as she said, she'll mail it across to you. And yes, fabulous musicians on it as well. 7:53, 7:54 almost. Hot damn tamale time. Shake, rattle, and roll up next. Blue Show at 9:30. Ooh, Hillbilly Fever at 11, 2 a.m. Sunday morning. Rock and Roots, it's a marathon every Saturday night here on 3CR.

All right. I'm going to take a track from The Killer, work my way up to other retro sounds here. This is him doing a version of the Hank Williams tune, You Win Again.

Oh, yeah, it's the killer there. Okay. What do we got? 7:57, time for me to get out of here. Hope you enjoyed Hot Damn Tamale this evening. Not sure who's doing Shake, Rattle and Roll. I haven't seen anybody poke their head around the door yet. But I'll go out with, I'll play another Dolly Parton track. This is a bit later on than the 70s. And a track that I'm sure she used to feel this a bit when she was on tour. It's a track called Tennessee, Homesick Blues. Dolly Parton, may she rest in peace.

Right. I found out why nobody's poked their head around the door. Eddie Lay's supposed to be doing Shake, Rattle and Roll, and he can't find a park anywhere around the place. I think it's probably because of the football tonight, amongst other things. So I'm going to play a bit of Jerry Lee, and I'm going to shift my vehicle, and Eddie can move in there. So Eddie will be on air fairly shortly. Don't change that dial. Bit more Jerry Lee Lewis for you, the killer.

0: Oh, a very good evening. Welcome to Shake, Rattle and Roll on Community Radio 3CR. A little bit later than normal. And thank you to Werner for holding down the fort, trying to find a parking spot. Unbelievable. Big football match on and there was not a parking spot anywhere. I drove around for over half an hour looking for a parking spot. So thanks, Werner. And it's all part of the great lineup here on Community Radio. Of course, Werner presents Hot Damn Tamale, I should say. 7 o'clock, Shake, Rattle and Roll, 8 o'clock, near enough. And the Blues with a Feeling, 9:30. Hillbilly Fever, 11 p.m. And Rockin' Roots at 2 a.m. So, well, as I said, we're a little bit late tonight. And, well, let's just say that every in the universe is rocking.
1: In the space right on a beam. I didn't know that I was hanging by a scene. Old fruit jar and a cute little chick.

0: probation.
1: Your mother sent you here just to get an education.
0: Now I never minded school since the day I was born. Oh, but I just can't stand to get up so early in the morning. Mom has no sympathy, she gets me up at 8.
1: That's what you get for staying out late.
2: High school blues.
0: I need an education.
2: High school blues.
0: I'm waiting for vacation.
2: High school blues.
0: I've got me feeling bad. Why, those high school blues are enough to drive me mad.

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1: That's what you get for staying out late.
2: High school blues.
0: I need an education.
2: High school blues.
0: I'm waiting for vacation.
2: High school blues.
0: I've got me feeling bad while those high school blues are enough to drive me mad.
2: I got the high school blues. I got the high school blues.
3: Yes, Mac Vickery there in High School Blues. The 14s, Go Little Go Cat, Wes Voigt and the Town 3 with I Want a Lover. And we open the bracket up with, or the program up tonight, with Del Vaughan and the Fortune AIDS and Rock the Universe. Or Fortuneers, actually. Very bad writing there. That's my writing. Well, Shake, Run and Roll's underway. We won't be having any ads or anything like that because the computer's gone off. So we'll just keep the music going tonight. And most of the tracks I'm playing tonight, as a matter of fact, I think that every track I've played tonight, I've never played on the show before. So something to look forward to, and I certainly enjoy it. And we'll just keep going now with Dave Burgess and a track called Maybelle.

Oh, would you believe who that was? PJ Proby. Everything I Need, a place especially for Cheryl. And prior to that, Lou Josey, Vacation's Over, Billy Nicks, Get With The Beat, Dave Burgess and Maybelle. You're listening to Shake, Rattle and Roll here on Community Radio 3CR. Time is 29 minutes past 8 o'clock and we just keep the music absolutely flowing. I've got no computer at the moment. If Greg happens to be listening, perhaps you can give us a call so we can get the password in, get this computer running. In the meantime, we're going to play a track for John West, our country cousin out there in Glen Innes in New South Wales. He listens into the program. He puts on a great show every Saturday morning at 6:30 through to 9 a.m. and Wild West Vintage Country Show. And he listens in. And for you, John, and Jerry Wallace, country singer, who started off singing rockabilly. And, of course, he had Shutters and Boards and a heap of others in the Mr. Moonlight, various other things. Primrose Lane, I think, was another one. This is one of his rockabilly tracks, Good and Bad.

And of course, if you hadn't figured that out, of course, that wasn't Jerry Wallace at all. CD player jumped the track. Oh dear, what a night. What a night. Bobby Sisco there, Now I'm Free. But this time round, we're going to hear from Jerry Wallace.

Yeah, there we heard from Dale Hawkins, of all people. Back to School Blues, Prentice Moreland, Holly Mackerel, Bob Regan, a nice little instrumental there, Tarantula, played there for Noel Watts, he likes instrumentals, and Jerry Wallace there, Good and Bad. And you are listening to Shake, Roll and Roll on Community Radio, 3CR. Time is 19 minutes to 9 o'clock, and still got plenty of great music coming your way. As I've said, most of what I played tonight, I think nearly everything I'm going to play tonight, I've never played on the show before. So I hope you're enjoying it, and I'm sure there'll be something you probably haven't heard. Now, I did mention earlier on, of course, I played a track for a country cousin out there at Radio 2CBD, Jerry Wallace there, Good and Bad, for John West. He hasn't been too well, and I hope you're feeling better, John, and a track for you, another one coming up, which you'll find very strange, I think. Anyway, what else can I say? Don't forget, Shake, Roll and Roll will be followed by Blues with a Feeling at 9:30, and then we'll have Hillbilly Fever at 11 o'clock and the Rock and Root Show at 2 a.m. Anyway, without further ado, as I've got no computer, let's go straight into the next track. And for John West, I'm sure you're going to find this strange. Bobby Bear.

Well, I guess you call that a nice little bit of doo-wop from the Cufflinks there, Service with a Smile. Billy Hall, I Need Some Love, and I played especially for Francis out there in Boronia. Big L Downing and Oh Babe, and we open that bracket up with Bobby Bear, Vampira. 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At 7 o'clock we have Hot Damn Tamale. 8 o'clock, Shake, Rattle and Roll. 9:30, Blues with a Feeling. We have 11 o'clock, Hillbilly Fever. And 2 a.m. we have 3 hours of the Rock and Roots Show. 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Let's hear from Llewellyn Duval and 3 Months to Kill.

Yeah, there we heard from Dave Ritz, School Blues. And let's have another go. Oh, dear. Anyway, and also and there we heard from Gene Vincent, Walking Home from School, and Noel Watts would have enjoyed that. He's a big Gene Vincent fan. I have played that one on the show before. Also in there we heard from Skipper Hunt Combo with What Am I Going to Do and Hugh Allen DeVal, 3 Months to Kill. You are listening to Shake, Rattle and Roll on Community Radio 3CR. I'm Ed Delay. I'm taking you through to 9 o'clock, or 9.30 I should say, when Blues of the Feeling will be on. I'm not sure who's presenting the show tonight, but it will always be a great show no matter who presents it. Right, I think we'll just keep going. Little Ernest Tucker and a track called Gonna Get Me a Satellite.

0: salvation.
1: Your mother sent you here just to get an education.
0: Now I never minded school since the day I was born. Oh, but I just can't stand to get up so early in the morning. Mom has no silver fish, she gets me up at 8.
1: That's what you get for staying out late.
2: High school blues.
0: I need an education.
2: High school blues.
0: I'm waiting for vacation.
2: High school blues.
0: I've got me feeling bad. Why, those high school blues are enough to drive me mad.

0: so early in the fall. Mom has no sympathy, she gets me up at 8.
1: That's what you get for staying out late.
2: High school blues.
0: I need an education.
2: High school blues.
0: I'm waiting for vacation.
2: High school blues.
0: I've got me feeling bad while those high school blues are enough to drive me mad.
2: I got the high school blues. I got the high school blues.
3: Well, we've had a couple of tracks in there that I've already played previously, and I've had a couple of requests. That was the High School Blues from Mac Vickery, and we also heard Rock the Universe, Del Vaughan. So thank you for those phone calls. People hadn't heard those before, and they loved them. Also heard from, who else do we hear from? Nicky Del Matteo with Schoolhouse Rock, The Riptides, Machine Gun, and Little Ernest Tucker with Gonna Get Me a Satellite. And also in there, Dave Rich as well. 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In the meantime, we better have a quick message.
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3: Yes, folks, the commuter's back on. Big thank you to Mark Langdale and for Greg Siegel for sorting that out for us. Just a little glitch, as anyone who has a computer would know. Sometimes things just go haywire. And so we've got it all back on track. Right, now what's the time now? Oh, it's 14 minutes past 9 o'clock, so it's only about another 16 minutes to go. I'll slot a couple of more tracks in. Let's hear from the Champs and Everybody's Rockin'.
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0: Oh, yeah, we're going to move Boyd Bennett and his Rockets. Also in the bracket, we heard from the Cufflinks, So Tough, the original version there. Much of the love, Johnny O'Keefe. Keep your heart out, Johnny O'Keefe. That was a great version, the Cufflinks. Joe Tex and his ex-classmates, Charlie Brown got expelled, and who else were we hearing there? That was it, wasn't it? Oh, and the Champs, Everybody's Rocking. You are listening to Shake, Rattle and Roll, almost the end of the program. We've got the computer running. I've got time to slot in perhaps a couple of more tracks. And then don't forget Blues With A Feeling will be following at 9:30. So please stay tuned for that. And what are we going to do now? Well, I think we better have a quick message.
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Right, time for me to disappear from Shake, Roll and Roll for another few weeks. Next week, Chris Davis will be presenting the show. I'll be back on September the 26th, and I'll be presenting Hillbilly Fever on September the 19th. Let's go out of the track from Mac Curtis. And people tell me this all the time. Granddaddy's rockin'. From me, it's good night. Stay tuned for Blues with a Feeling. My granddaddy.

Welcome to Blues with a Feeling. Chris Davis presenting the program tonight. And why don't we try to get the thing out? Ah, that's right. Yeah, general mix-up of types of blues this evening. I hope you enjoy the program I've got lined up for you. And thanks to Eddie Lay for a... Oh, this CD thing's not working. Oh, yes, it is. Ah, got it. Got it nailed. Righto. Yeah, general bit of Louisiana, bit of Arthur Big Boy crude up coming up, and Edna McGrath and Elton Anderson, Elmore James. I hope you enjoy the music. So here we go with Arthur Big Boy crude up.

I'm gonna do another number. It was a good friend of mine. I used to play with him up in Chicago. I'm gonna do one of his numbers. Go like this.

Edna McGriff with Edna's Blues. And before that, Cousin Joe and Henry Gray with Bright Lights and Big City. Guitar, Gable. That girl I call Irene, I love that. And Arthur Big Boy crewed up with Mean Old Frisco Blues. Elton Anderson coming up next with Catch That Train, and then Elmore James with Long Tall Woman.

0: Stand by, people, if you want to know it all.
1: Blind Willie McTell, and with his wife there, Ruth, I think her name was, Rough Alley Blues. And before that, Frankie Lee Sims and Frankie's Blues. Elmore James, Long Tall Woman, and Elton Anderson started that bracket with Catch That Train. The program is Blues with a Feeling on 3CR here every Saturday night. But you all know that, don't you? So Homesick James and his Dusters are coming up next with Dust My Broom. And then one from Hop Wilson, one of the few steel players in the blues music sort of field. Enjoy his music. Homesick James coming up now.

Get down on your knees and pray. And you should say, now you should say, no!

Oh, sorry about that, listeners. I was just absorbed in listening to Etta James there with her version of Stormy Monday, a live recording cut around 2000, I believe. I just forgot I either had to start talking or put on some other bit of music. Fantastic, isn't it? Etta James, Stormy Monday. Before that, George Green with Jimmy Brinkley's quintet and Brand New Rockin' Chair, Hop Wilson before that. And That Wouldn't Satisfy, and Homesick James and His Dusters with Dust My Broom. What to follow Etta James with? Floyd Dixon, I Never Can Tell When a Woman Changes Her Mind.

Jimmy McCracklin and his band, and Rockin' All Day. Hop Wilson with Merry Christmas, Darling. James Cotton before that with Southside Boogie. Jimmy Nolan, I Can't Stand You No More. And Floyd Dixon started that bracket off with Never Can Tell When a Woman Changes Her Mind. Okay, Johnny Guitar Watson coming up next with Those Lonely, Lonely Nights, and then Lamille Prince with Get High.

Yeah, Willie Egan's, and I didn't have some great music. Wear a Black Dress. That's an odd title for the I'm Mad About It. Silas Hogan before that with Trouble at Home Blues with the rats and the roaches and stuff. And Lonnie Johnson before that, and I played that one for Benny Gregerson out there way down in the alley. Most of my Lonnie Johnson material's got vocals on it. He was a poetic lyricist. I really enjoyed his music. Before that, Lemuel Prince and Get High. Johnny Guitar Watson started the bracket with Those Lonely, Lonely Nights. And it's, I've got another 20 minutes left yet. Blues with a Feeling on Radio 3CR. Hope you're enjoying the music. I'm certainly enjoying playing it. Slim Harpo coming up next with I Just Can't Leave You. And then Arena Allen and her trio with Part-Time Popper.

Tommy Johnson and Canned Heat Blues from the late 1920s. Before that, Tom Shy Guy Douglas and Raid on Cedar Street, and Arena Allen and her trio on Part-Time Popper. Slim Harpo started that off with I Just Can't Leave You. And one of the old classics coming up now, T-Bone Walker and You're My Best Poker Hand.

bright lights on. We gonna turn the radio on and get music from up the north.

Sonny Boy Williamson and Pontiac Blues, and that's the second last track I'll be playing tonight. Mark is waiting here to do Hillbilly Fever, which will be great. And before that, I played Sonny Terry and Blind Boy Fuller with Shakedown Blues, and T-Bone Walker started that bracket off with You're My Best Poker Hand. He's always good to listen to. And the last track is Smokey Hog and Baby Don't Leave. I'd better put it onto track. That's already done it. Why is there something going on here right that I haven't done? What have I forgotten? Okay, well, I hope you enjoyed the program, and stay tuned for Mark.

Good evening, listeners. Welcome once again to another edition of Hillbilly Fever. Hillbilly Fever on a Saturday night. And your presenter in here this evening is Mark Langdale. I hope you can join me for the next 3 hours. Going to be playing you some great hillbilly music. Music you won't find or hear anywhere else except 3CR. And a big thank you to Chris Davis. What a fantastic program of Blues with a Feeling. Absolutely love that. Some really, really good music in there, as Chris always puts on. So you can catch up with Blues with a Feeling next Saturday at 9:30. And we'll start our program off this evening with a track by Eddie Arnold. And this was released way back in 1947 on the RCA label, Rockin' Alone in an Old Rockin' Chair.

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When drinking always starts me thinking, darling, how much I miss you. Why do I drink? Maybe it's because I love you, darling. I can't

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Why do I drink?

0: Jack Guthrie on Capitol from 1948, Next to the Soil. And prior to that, we had Old Rasmussen on Capitol from 1950, The Sand Hills of Nebraska. And we also had Floyd Tillman in there on Columbia from 1951, Why Do I Drink? And we did start our program off this evening with Eddie Arnold on RCA from 1947, Rockin' Alone in an Old Rocking Chair. It's 18 minutes past 11. You are tuned to 3CR, 8:55 on the AM dial.
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0: Now, you might have heard during the week that country performer Dolly Parton passed away, aged 80, and she had a string of hits throughout the late 60s and 70s and into the 80s and so on. But I'm going to play her very, very first record, and if I didn't tell you it was Dolly Parton, you probably would have never have guessed. And she was only 13 years old when she recorded this record back in 1959 for the Gold Band label. Dolly Parton, Puppy Love.

And there you had Dolly Parton, her very first record, and that was released on the Gold Band label in 1959. And if you've got a first pressing of that, it's worth over $3,000, so hang on to it. Let's hear from Bill Carlisle now, and this was released on the Decca label in 1941, Three Women to Every Man.

There we had Gene Autry on Columbia from 1946, You're Not My Darling Anymore. And prior to that, at an old MGM 78 from 1949 by Jerry Irby. And There's a Bright Star Shining for Me. And Dick Reinhart and Chorus on the OK label from 1942 and I Don't Care. And we did start off with the Carlisle Brothers and Three Women to Every Man on Decca from 1941. You are tuned to 3CR 855 on the AM dial, listening to, that's right, you guessed it, it's Hillbilly Fever. 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

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And I'm going to play a track now by Ernest Tubb, and this was released in 1946 on the Decca label, Filipino Baby.

preachers who visit all parts of the earth, telling of world situations. Newspapers carry stories of many problems yet unsolved. But our greatest problem seems to be traveling the short distance from our homes to the church.

0: The Louvin Brothers on Capitol from 1959, Just Suppose, and prior to that, had Don Gibson on Columbia from 1954, Many Times I've Waited, and Bob Acher on Columbia from 1947, Don't Give Your Heart to Someone Else. And we did start off with Ernest Tubb on Decca from 1946, Filipino Baby. You tune to 3CR, 855 on the AM dial, listening to Hillbilly Fever. It's quarter to midnight, and your presenter here is Mark Langdale, and had a few phone calls come through. Regular listener Graham down there from Tasmania, he's phoned through, enjoying the program. Thank you very much, Graham. Also, Corinne, she's phoned through, and she really enjoyed that early Dolly Parton record I played as well, which was her very first record. And excuse my voice, listeners, just getting over the flu, so still sounds a little bit croaky, so I do pardon that anyway. Have a very short message, and we'll be back with some more Hillbilly.
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0: the music starts playing, the town comes alive, everyone is... And we're going to play a track now by Roy Rogers, and we're going way, way back to 1938. And this was released on the Conqueror label. Roy Rogers and Ridin' Ropin'.

0: And there we had June Carter there on the RCA label from 1950 and Bashful Rascal. And prior to that, we had her sister, Anita Carter, on Columbia from 1953 and Keep It a Secret. And Sim Whitman in there on Imperial from 1956, When My Blue Moon Turns to Gold Again. And we did start off with Roy Rogers on the Conqueror label from 1938 and Ridin' Ropin'. And the time at 3CR is 3 minutes to midnight. And you are tuned to Hillbilly Fever, Hillbilly Fever on a Saturday night with your presenter Mark Langdale on 3CR.
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0: I'm going to play a track now by Grandpa Jones, and this was released in 1948 on the King label. Grandpa Jones, I'm My Own Grandpa.

And there we had Bobby Lord on the Columbia label from 1956, Pie Peachy Pie Pie. And prior to that, we had Patsy Cline on the Four Star label from 1955, I Cried All the Way to the Altar. And Ray Price on Columbia from 1957, A Mansion on the Hill. And we did start off with Grandpa Jones on King from 1948, and I'm My Own Grandpa. It's 8 minutes past midnight here at 3CR, and you're listening to Hillbilly Fever on a Saturday night.

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1: Yeah, stand by at 2 a.m. You'll have the Rock and Roots show right after Hillbilly Fever. I'll be presenting Rock and Roots for you this morning, and I have pre-recorded the program. So I won't be live in the studio, but I have pre-recorded Rock and Roots, so I'll be presenting the program for you, so I hope you can stay tuned. Let's hear from Hank Williams, and this was released back in 1952 on the MGM label. Let's turn back the years.

It's taking me too fast. The woman I love is getting out of class. I sat right down and told her, although I love her so, that if she didn't change her ways, I'd have to let her go. She said, you shouldn't have said that. I said, what do you got your back up about now, baby? She said,

Tennessee Ernie Ford on Capitol from 1953, I don't know. And prior to that, we had Big Bill Lister on Capitol from the same year, 1953. And Double Cross and Lies, Dusty Owen on Columbia from 1954, Hello Operator. And we did start off with Hank Williams on MGM from 1952. Let's turn back the years. It would be good if we could, wouldn't it? But lovely song there by Hank Williams. And it's 19 minutes past midnight. You are tuned to 3CR 855 on the AM dial. And your presenter is Mark Langdale. And we'll have a short message and then we'll have some more hillbilly.

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1: And let's hear from Lucky Hill, and this was released in 1956 on the country label. This one, Lucky Hill, I'm checking out.

0: Oh, what can I say about that? Absolutely fantastic. That was Fred Crawford, issued on the Starday label, came out in December of 1956. I learnt something from you. And Ken Marvin, prior to that, on the intro label from 1959, Two-Tone 10-Ton. And we also had Stoney Calhoun in there on the Marvell label from 1955, Hot and Cold. And we did start that bracket off with Lucky Hill on the country label from 1956. I'm checking out. It's right on 12:30, so we're halfway through our program. And got plenty of more great artists to play for you. And we've still got Chet Atkins to play for you, some Hank Penny, some George Morgan, and some Merle Travis, Elton Britt. And we also got Red Foley in there as well. And the Mannix Brothers and Rose. And they're all coming up in the last half of the program. So do stay tuned. Have a very short message and we'll be right back.
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0: I'm going to play a track now by T. Texas Tyler, and this was issued on the Four Star label in 1948. There ain't gonna be no dog gone after a while.

0: lively.
1: And there we had Rosalie Allen there on the RCA label from 1952, Just a Sailor's Sweetheart. And Jim and Jesse on Capitol from 1953. Virginia Woolf's and Webb Pierce on Decca from 1956, and Yes, I Know Why. And we did start off with T. Texas Tyler on Four Star from 1948. There Ain't Gonna Be No Dog Gone After a While. And it is approaching 18 minutes to one. 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
2: 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Chet Atkins, Boogie Man Boogie.

And you're tuned to 3CR, listening to Hillbilly Fever on a Saturday night. And we just heard from Hank Penny there on the King label from 1945. And hope you're satisfied. And also Texas Jim Robinson in there on the MGM label from 1954. Look What You've Done to Me. And we did start off with Chet Atkins on RCA from 1950. Boogeyman Boogie. And you are tuned to 3CR, 8:55 on the AM dial, listening to Hillbilly Fever on a Saturday night.

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0: You're tuned to 3CR, listening to Hillbilly Fever on a Saturday night with your presenter, Mark Langdale. It's 5 minutes to one. We just heard from George Morgan and Rainbow in My Heart.
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0: I'm going to play a track now by Merle Travis, and this was released in 1948 on the Capitol label, Kentucky Means Paradise.

0: And there we had Elton Britt on RCA from 1952, Jackass Blues. And prior to that, we had Cowboy Jack Derrick on the King label from 1947 and Triflin' Baby. And we did start off with Merle Travis on Capitol from 1948, Kentucky Means Paradise. It's 3 minutes past one. 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
2: Happy birthday to you. 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
0: Now, I had a listener phone up probably about half an hour ago, and she wanted to hear the other side of that Dolly Parton record I played. You might recall at the start of the program, I played Dolly Parton's very first record she released when she was 13 years old on the Gold Band label from 1959, Puppy Love. Well, I'm going to flip that over. And as I did mention earlier, that that's a very rare record. If you've got an original first pressing of that, well, it's said to be worth over $3,000 American. Though saying that, records are only worth as much as people want to pay for it. You can have the rarest record in the world. So you can have a record worth, say, maybe $10,000 for argument's sake. But if nobody wants to buy it, you're not going to get $10,000 for it. And it's just that simple. And when singers become popular like Elvis, when their first records didn't sell and they weren't well known, and when they become very well known, their records are sought after because the artists have got hundreds and hundreds and millions of fans, and their first records, there was maybe only a few hundred copies sold, and there's not enough copies for everybody. So that's what makes a record rare. But saying that, you can have the rarest record in the world, and if nobody wants to buy it, well, you're not going to sell it, so it's going to be worthless to you. So you've got to have the demand. And so let's hear this B-side of Dolly Parton's very first record she made when she was 13 years old for the Gold Band label. Dolly Parton, Girl Left Alone.

0: And then we had Jimmy Walker on the intro label from 1951, If I Can't Have You, and Tommy Sosby in there on Coral from 1954, If I Give My Heart to You. Does a real good job of that. And we did have Rusty Gubbard in there as well on MGM from 1952, My Next Gal. And we did start off with that very early track by Dolly Parton, the B-side of her very first record, and Girl Left Alone. You are tuned to 3CR, listening to Hillbilly Fever on a Saturday night with your presenter, Mark Langdow, at 16 minutes past one.
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0: Let's hear from Red Foley, and this was released in 1953 on the Decca label. Red Foley, That Old River Line.

0: Jerry Bird on the Mercury label from 1950 South, and prior to that we had the Maddox Brothers and Rose on Columbia from 1952, Take These Shackles From My Heart, and Jimmy Heap with Perk Williams on Capitol from 1953, Cattin' Around, and we did start that bracket off with Red Foley on Decca from 1953, That Old River Line. It's 28 minutes past one, and you are tuned to 3CR, listening to Hillbilly Fever with your presenter, Mark Langdale. And stand by at 2 o'clock, you'll have the Rock and Roots Show.
1: I'm Helen Razor, but that's deeply irrelevant. What is relevant is that you're listening to 3CR on, what's that frequency again, dear?
2: 855, I told you, Helen.
1: 855. And what is relevant is that you're not listening to that other crap. So well done.
0: And we're going to play a track now by Frankie Lane. And this was issued in 1962 on the Columbia label. This one, Frankie Lane and Rolling Stone. Rolling.

0: Never marry a man who likes to roam. 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Never marry a rolling, rolling stone.
1: A rolling, rolling stone.
0: Just like the rolling stone, I travel covering lots of ground. First I

0: one night while out furrow on the lake, my fella dropped the oars in by mistake. We drifted hours before they were missed, but I insist I've never been kissed.
1: What?
0: Never been kissed, never been kissed. I am a gal who's never been kissed. 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He gave me a diamond as big as my fist, but I'm still a gal who's never been kissed.
1: What?
0: Never been kissed, never been kissed.

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0: Alone Pine on RCE from 1953. I'd Like to Sit with the Babysitter. And prior to that, we had Minnie Pearl on RCE from 1954. Never Been Kissed. And Lonzo and Oscar on Decca from 1955. One Love for Me. And we did start off with Frankie Lane on Columbia from 1962 and Rolling Stone. It's 22 minutes to 2. Stand by at 2 a.m. You'll have the Rock and Roots show. I'll be presenting Rock and Roots for you this morning, though I have pre-recorded the program.
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0: I'm going to play a track now by Johnny Weston, and this was issued on the Columbia label, though this is taken off the local Green CBS Coronet label, this one, and it's from 1959. Johnny Weston, The Ballad of Palatine.

Johnny Horton on Columbia from 1959. Hooray for that little difference. And prior to that, we had Hank Lachlan on RCA from 1956, 7 or 11. And Homer and Jethro on RCA from 1955, The Ballad of Davy Crookcut. And we did start that bracket off with Johnny Weston on Columbia from 1959, The Ballad of Palatine. And it's 12 minutes to 2. 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
1: And I will be presenting Rock and Roots for you this morning, although I have pre-recorded the program, so I won't be in the studio. Okay, let's hear a track now by Arthur Guitar Boogie Smith, and this was released in 1953 on the MGM label, 3D Boogie.

And there we had Stonewall Jackson on Columbia from 1959, The Black Sheep. And prior to that, we had Sue Thompson on Hickory from 1963, What's Wrong, Bill? And we did start that bracket off with Arthur Guitar Boogie Smith on MGM from 1953, 3D Boogie. Well, that's the end of Hillbilly Fever. Hope you have enjoyed the program as much as I have enjoyed presenting it for you. Stand by for Rock and Roots. I'm presenting Rock and Roots, although I have pre-recorded this program, so I'm not actually in the studio. So stand by. Here is Rock and Roots.

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Good morning, listeners. Welcome once again to another Rockin' Roots Show with your presenter, Mark Langdale, another pre-recorded program. And a big thank you to Hillbilly Fever on a Saturday night. And Hillbilly Fever will return next Saturday at 11 p.m. Well, great music on 3CR on a Saturday evening and through the early hours of Sunday morning. So I hope you can tune in every week. Whatever your favourite program may be, it may be this one, it may be all of the programs here on a Saturday night. Hot Dan Tamale, Shake, Rattle and Roll, Blues with a Feeling, Hillbilly Fever and the Rock and Roots Show. Kicking off at 7 p.m. with Werner Martin and going right through until 5 a.m. with the Rock and Roots Show. Well, without any further ado, let's get underway with Ella Mae Morse. And this was released on Capitol in 1952. Ella Mae Morse and Greyhound.

gauge. 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Took a trip to Florida on a

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I am ballin' tonight, cause tomorrow I may be gone. 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

0: Now Scat is old, scarcely sees. 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
1: Julia Lee on the Capitol label from 1947, Scat You Cats. And prior to that, we had Lewis Jordan on Decca from 1953, House Party, Laverne Baker on Atlantic from 1955, Fee, Fi, Fo, Fum. And we did start off with my number one lady, Ella Mae Morse on Capitol from 1952, Greyhound. You are tuned to 3CR 855 on the AM dial, listening to The Rock and Roots Show. And we're really rocking and rolling this morning, and it is 2:15 here. And your presenter is Mark Langdale. Keep in mind, my Rock and Roots programs are pre-recorded programs, so if you want to get in contact with me, you can do so by phoning me when I'm presenting Shake, Rattle and Roll or Hillbilly Fever live.

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And we're going to play a track now by Ella Johnston. And this was released on the Mercury label in the early part of the 50s. This one, It Used to Hurt Me, Ella Johnston. Here we go.

downtown and want to make a date, get to a long black Cadillac, get to cruising, boy. Fall on the scene, gals will start jumping, your money'll be green. That's the Cadillac boogie, boogie woogie.

0: And there we had Mabel Scott on the exclusive label from 1947, Bippity Bebop Pony, and that is a rare one. Prior to that, Chuck Willis on OK from 1952, Loudmouth Lucy, and Jimmy Liggins on Specialty from 1947, and Cadillac Boogie. And we did start off with Ella Johnston on Mercury, It Used to Hurt Me. And the time is 27 minutes past two. You are tuned to 3CR, 855 on the AM dial. And you're listening to The Rock and Roots Show with your presenter, Mark Langdale. I'll be here until 5am and we'll be spinning all this R&B and vocal group harmony until 3am. And then after 3, we'll get into our jazz segment. So do stay tuned. Plenty of great music coming your way throughout the morning. Keep in mind, this program has been pre-recorded.
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0: Very important announcement there. We're going to play a track now by Veretta Dillard, and she recorded a lot of material during the 50s and even went on to record into the early part of the 60s, and first joined up with the Savoy label in 1952. And we're going to play a Savoy recording now by Veretta Dillard, I Cried and Cried.

0: And there we had The Platters there, very early track by The Platters on the Federal label from 1954, Love All Night. And that was before they were even famous and, virtually unknown until their claim to fame came a year later when they signed up with Mercury Records and had all those big hits. And when they were with Mercury, They really, really took off, but when they were with Federal, their records were very poor sellers indeed. But we play them right here on Rock and Roots, play all the rare ones, the unknown ones. Sometimes we play records where there's only one surviving copy, so you only hear it here on Rock and Roots. And prior to that, we had the Orioles on Jubilee from 1951. Every doggone time. Do like that. And prior to that, had a real favourite of mine, an early track by the Skylarks on the Decca label from 1951, You and I. That's so good. I could play that over again right now. And we did start that bracket off with Veretta Dillard on Savoy, around about 1953. I cried and cried. And the time is approaching 19 minutes to 3. We'll be playing you all this R&B and doo-wop up to 3 a.m. And then after 3, we'll be getting into our jazz segment. And we have got some rare ones coming up during the jazz segment as well. Have a very short message, and we'll be right back. Mama.
1: 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Wonderful country.
0: And I'm going to play a track now by the Four Knights. And they were a white pop outfit, and they started recording around about 1945, 46 for the Decca label. They had a bit of a hit in 1946, and they joined up with Capitol around about 1951, and they had quite a few pop hits on the American Billboard pop charts in the early part of the 50s. And I'm going to play one of their very early records now when they just joined up with Capitol, one of their very early Capitol recordings, I should say, one of their very early Capitol recordings from 1951. The Four Knights, Who Am I?

0: And there we had Bull Moose Jackson on the Super Disc label from 1947. Keep Your Big Mouth Shut. And prior to that, lovely instrumental by Tommy Rigsley on the Atlantic label from 1954, Jam Up, and Nellie Latcher on Capitol ran about 1948-49. Ditto from me to you. And we did start off with that Capitol recording by the Four Knights from 1951. Who Am I? If you don't like that one, there's something wrong. That was absolutely fantastic. You are tuned to 3CR 855 on the AM dial, 6 minutes to three. And we'll get our jazz segment underway just after 3 AM.
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0: Well, that's a little bit out of date, that one, because I'm pre-recording this program, and this program's going to air on the 30th of August, 2026, so sorry about that. And let's hear another track by Sarah McLawler on Brunswick from 1953, and Foolin' Myself.

0: And there we had Sarah McLawler there on the Brunswick label from 1953, Fooling Myself. And that's a really nice number that is. You're tuned to 3CR, 855 on the AM dial, listening to the Rock and Rich Show with your presenter, Mark Langdale. And it's 1 minute to three.
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1: And now it's time to get our jazz segment underway now. And I'm going to play a track now by Glenn Miller and his orchestra. And this was released on the Bluebird label in 1941. The Boogie Woogie Piggy.

0: been playing some very rare jazz here on 3CR on Rock and Roots. It has not been aired for well over 70 or 80 years, some of these numbers. And we just heard from Benny Goodman and his orchestra with the vocal by Martha Tilton on Victor from 1938, I Have Eyes. And prior to that, we had Jimmy Dorsey and his orchestra on the MGM label from 1948. Dance Ballerina Dance, that peaked at number 10 on the American Billboard Pop Charts in 1948. Though Vaughan Munro had the bigger version, his version went to number 1, released on the Victor label. But that was a version by Jimmy Dorsey. And that's the thing about Rock and Roots. We play the unknown versions here as well. So we play the forgotten songs here. And prior to that, we have a new artist to our jazz roster, Winnie Minone, on the Metro label from 1944. A Card Blues, and we did start off with Glenn Miller and his orchestra on Bluebird from 1941, The Boogie Woogie Piggy, and that's a lovely track, and really, really nice indeed, and yeah, do like that, haven't played that one before on the air either, so really, really nice. Okay, have a very short message, and we'll be back with some more jazz. Here we go.
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And now we've got a track by Ella Fitzgerald coming up, and playing some very rare Ella Fitzgerald lately on the Jazz Hour doing Rock and Roots. And this one was released on the Decca label in 1942. This one, I Put a Four-Leaf Clover in Your Pocket, Ella Fitzgerald.

And there we had Gene Krupa and his orchestra there on the Brunswick label from 1938, Murdy Purdy. And prior to that, we had Cy Oliver and his orchestra with the vocal by Henry Wells on MGM from 1947, If You Believed in Me, and Billie Holiday on Decca from 1947, Guilty. And that was a real, real big hit in 1947. And we did start off with Ella Fitzgerald on Decca from 1942. I Put a Four-Leaf Clover in Your Pocket. Some very rare Ella Fitzgerald material we'll be featuring in some of my future Rock and Roots shows on the jazz segment. It's 28 minutes past 3 here at 3CR. And we're almost halfway through our program of Rock and Roots. How the time is flying right by. Your presenter is Mark Langdale, a pre-recorded program, back on the roster now on a regular basis with new programs, but they have been pre-recorded. And as I do have a bit of time now to do things, as I have officially retired. So officially retired, and now I've got more time to do the radio, which is great. And I'm really looking forward to doing a lot of shows and a lot of special shows and coming up over the years, if I live that long anyway. But I hope to bring you many, many great programs. So we'll have a very short message, and then we'll be back with some more jazz.

0: 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And do it honky style. That mean old honky
1: boogie is bound to drive you wild. And I'm going to play a track now by Bunny Berrigan and his orchestra. And this was released on the Victor label in 1938. The Wearin' of the Green, Bunny Berrigan and his orchestra.

Babe, I feel all right, but I come to

0: And there we have Benny Carter and his orchestra on the Volkalion label. From 1937, there's a small hotel. And Jack Teagarden and his orchestra on Brunswick from 1939. You know just as well as I know. And Count Basie and his orchestra with the vocalist by Jimmy Ruskin. Jimmy Ruskin on Decca there from 1937, Good Morning Blues. And we did start off with Bunny Berrigan and his orchestra on Victor from 1938, The Wearin' of the Green. And it is 17 minutes to 4 here at 3CR. Listening to the Rock and Roots Show, a pre-recorded program with your presenter Mark Langdale, back on the air now on a regular basis. And we're playing jazz at the moment. And I'll be here until 5 a.m. Have a very short message and we'll be right back.
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0: And I'm going to play some very early vocal groups now from the late 30s and very early 40s, should say, late 30s and very early 40s. And we have been featuring these groups on our jazz segments for a little while now, and we've got a lot more numbers of these groups to come for you in the future. So let's hear from the Three Peppers, and this was issued on a blue US Decca 78 in 1938, this one, the Three Peppers, Down by the Old Mill Stream.

0: What you putting them behind for, Hoppy?
1: 'Cause I'm taking all the joys that I can find.
0: I don't blame you, you don't live but once.
1: Man, don't you see I'm walking and talking to a friendly breeze.
0: Yeah, I can feel the breeze right now.
1: And I'm doing anything that I please.
0: I don't blame you, Hoppy. I really don't blame you.
1: But, Deacon, I'm hoping and I'm praying to the Lord above.
0: What you praying for, man?
1: That nothing ever spoils this life I love.
0: I know what you're talking about.

0: fun and laughter for myself.
1: And there we have the Ink Spots there from 1939 on the Decca label, Puttin' and Talkin'. A lovely, lovely track, that one. And prior to that, we had the Spirits of Rhythm on Columbia from 1941. I woke up with a teardrop in my eye. And we also had the Cats and the Fiddle in there on Bluebird from 1940, Thursday Evening Swing. And the Three Peppers on Decca from 1938. Down by the old mill stream. And the time is 5 minutes to four here at 3CR. We'll be here for another hour and 5 minutes, so we'll be playing jazz virtually up to the end of the program. So do stay.

0: Hey, this is James Infeld, and you're listening to 3CR Radio, Melbourne, Australia. Keep it rocking.
1: Now, if you were tuned into my last Rock and Roots program I presented 2 weeks ago, you would recall during the jazz segment, I played a track by Harry James called Strictly Instrumental. And if you missed it, you can go back and listen to it with audio on demand. That was a fortnight ago. But I'm going to play Strictly Instrumental now by Jimmy Lunceford, his version, on Decca from 1942.

0: that up there?
1: Who that?
0: Down there. Who that up there saying who that down there? When I say who up there, who that down there? Who that inside, who that outside? Who that inside,
1: who that
0: outside? Who that inside saying who that outside? When I say who inside,

Yes, you're going to come on, come on, come on, Winston, come on.

0: And there we had Cab Calloway and his orchestra on the OK label from 1940. Come on with the Come On. And prior to that, we had Artie Shaw and his orchestra on the Victor label from 1941. Blues in the Night and Woody Herman and his orchestra on Decca from 1943. Who dat up there? And we did start off with Jimmy Lunceford, his version of Strictly Instrumental on Decca from 1942. And we did play the Harry James version on Columbia from 1942, a fortnight ago. If you did miss it, you can listen back to the program with audio on demand. You are tuned to 3CR, 855 on the AM dial, listening to the Rock and Roots Show with your presenter, Mark Langdale, a pre-recorded program. And it's 9 minutes past four here at 3CR. And we'll have a message, and then we'll be back with some more jazz.
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0: I'm going to play a track now by Tommy Dorsey and his orchestra, and this was released in 1938 on the Victor label titled I Hadn't Anyone Till You. Now in 1950, Hannah Brooks covered it and had a minor hit with this on the American London label in 1950. And Hannah Brooks performed this song in the 1950 movie called In a Lonely Place, which starred Humphrey Bogart. So if you get a chance to have a look at that Humphrey Bogart movie, In a Lonely Place, you might get it out on DVD or hire it, or you might watch it on YouTube or something like that. You will see Hannah Brooks perform I Hadn't Anyone Till You. You will see her perform that. But we're going to go back 12 years prior to 1950. We're going to go back to 1938 with Tommy Dorsey and his orchestra, his version of I Hadn't Had Anyone Till You. I Hadn't Anyone Till You, I should say. I'm Victor.

0: Charlie Barnett and his orchestra there on the Bluebird label from 1936, and Where Is My Heart? And prior to that, we had Erskine Hawkins on Bluebird from 1938, King Porter's Stomp, and Harry James and his orchestra with the vocal by Helen Forrest, released on Columbia in 1942, but not for me. And we did start off with Tommy Dorsey and his orchestra, with the vocal by Jack Lennart. On Victor from 1938, I Hadn't Anyone Till You. It's 23 minutes past four, and you are tuned to 3CR, 855 on the AM dial, and you are listening to The Rock and Roots Show with your presenter, Mark Langdale, a pre-recorded program.
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0: Very important message there from 3CR. Going to play a track now by Louis Armstrong and his orchestra. And this was released on the Victor label in 1933. So he just left the OK label and joined up with the Victor label. I've Got the World on a String, Louis Armstrong.
2: One, two,

0: And there we had Red Norvo, and that was from 1933, issued on the Brunswick label, Inner Mist. And prior to that, we had Coleman Hawkins on Decca from 1935, Hands Across the Table, and Fats Waller on Victor from 1934, I'm Growing Fonder of You. And we did start off with Louis Armstrong and his orchestra on Victor from 1933. I've Got the World on a String. And the time is 23 minutes to 5. You are tuned to 3CR, listening to the Rock and Roots Show with your presenter, Mark Langdale, a pre-recorded program.
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0: I'm going to play a track now by Chick Webb and his orchestra, and this was issued in 1935 on the Decca label. Chick Webb, I may be wrong, but I think you're wonderful.

south. Blues everywhere. I get the blues down east, the blues out west. Blues everywhere. I get the blues anywhere.

There we had Muggsy Spanier on the Bluebird label from 1939. What did I do to be so black and blue? You might recall that Frankie Lane recorded that song and released it on Mercury around about 1947, you might recall. And prior to Muggsy Spanier, we had Duke Ellington and his orchestra on Brunswick from 1932, Baby When You Ain't There. And Fletcher Henderson on Victor from 1931, Sweet Music. And we did start off with Chick Webb and his orchestra on Decca from 1935. I may be wrong, but I think you're wonderful. It's 10 minutes to 5. Stand by. We've got 10 more minutes left of some jazz. Probably get about two more numbers in. And we're going to play a track now by Hot Lips Page. And this was released in 1940 on the Decca label. Hot Lips Page. A porter's love song to a chambermaid.

And there we had Hot Lips Page on the Decca label from 1940, a Porter's love song to a chambermaid. And it is approaching 6 minutes to five. We'll probably have one more number to play before we finish another Rock and Roots program. I hope you have enjoyed it as much as I have enjoyed it. I really enjoy being back on the Rock and Roots roster. And as I mentioned, my programs are pre-recorded. As I mentioned, now that I'm retired, I get a chance to come into the station during the week and do a pre-record now and then. I'm still live on Shake, Rattle and Roll and Hillbilly Fever, of course. Have a short message.

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4: Very important message there. If you are a new listener, why not become a subscriber? And if you are not one already, why not become one and help us? Because where else would you hear all this great music? Only on 3CR. It's so rare. And it is original too. It's the original music, the way it sounded when it came out. We're going to go out now with a track by Eddie Condon on Commodore from 1940. A Good Man is Hard to Find, Part 3. And we have played Part 1 and 2 on previous programs. So we're going to play Part 3. And next time I'm on, I'll play Part 4. Here we go.

The motion is that this rally calls on the Chief Commissioner of Police to resign immediately, given her lack of leadership. Chief Commissioner to resign immediately, given her lack of leadership.

Did you know that Western Sahara is Africa's last colony? The issue of Western Sahara was raised in the Eddie Mabo case referencing Terra Nullius. Western Sahara is illegally occupied by Morocco. Indigenous Sahrawis are denied their right to self-determination. France continues to veto United Nations human rights observation in Western Sahara. Sahrawi people are being killed by Israeli drones. Like to learn more? Become informed. Become an Australia Western Sahara Association member at awsa.org.au. Australian Western Sahara Association is a 3CR supporter. Mm-hmm.

0: I just think that it's ironic that the state of Victoria want to treaty with Aboriginal people but have no issue in destroying our sacred sites.
1: War is devastating on the environment. In peacetime, the military is a huge user of fossil fuels, a huge driver of nuclear energy, and ultimately the architect of nuclear weapons.
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We're all custodians. Friday I was with John Williamson on his property, overlooking the valley. Rainforests, beautiful, just up the other side of the Gold Coast. We had a guest. His name was Don Burke. He still is Don Burke. Have a look at Don this weekend, or next week. You'll see us there in the backyard. The backyard we love.

time down in Adelaide. Perth's on the River Swan, a western coastal shore. Down under is a big, big land across the Nullarbor. Here we are, this is where you're gonna say, here we are. Because you're part of the show, we're recording it all. If you repeat the words, you never know, you might start a career for yourself.

My turn now. Somewhere north of Alice, on a road they call the track, the Darwin hospitality will always call you back. Our sunny state is Queensland.

Australia. Let's do one from New Zealand, okay? Thank you, Neil, for the song. I borrowed it from him for a while. It's about temptation. And I have temptation every night. Don't we all? Here we go. Yeah, I love my milkshakes, chocolates, and roast beefs. I do. And my videos and all that. And I love music. Again, please, Parker.

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1: The view from the air today, mile after mile underwater. Evidence of the disaster left after Tropical Storm Ida barreled through the Northeast overnight. Up closer, on the ground, havoc stretching as far as the eye can see. A surreal landscape from the streets to the subways to submerged cars.
2: Damn as well.
1: Ida becoming the fifth largest hurricane in American history, leaving a 2,000-mile-long trail of destruction from Louisiana to the Canadian border. Nearly 60 dead across 8 states.
3: It's something unreal. I never seen something like this before. The water came up within 5 minutes, like 4 feet, real fast.
4: We saw a horrifying storm last night, unlike anything we have seen before. And this is a reality we have to face. But what we've got to recognize is the suddenness, the brutality of storms now. It is different.
1: It wasn't just rain and flooding. At least 7 confirmed tornadoes hitting the Philadelphia area and southern New Jersey.
5: Look at that tornado!
1: In Philadelphia, where more than 10 inches of rain fell, the National Guard using high water vehicles to assist the Philadelphia Fire Department in rescues downtown, including some from a hotel.
6: With 8 feet of water inside the fire headquarters itself, and it prevented their ability to get out and respond here in the neighborhood.
7: This is too much.
1: It was just 4 days ago when Ida first made landfall in southern Louisiana, but the aftermath from this monster storm still upending lives across that state. Neighborhoods like this turned into swamps, many roads submerged. With the power still out for most and very little water and food, long lines stretching for miles to get gas to power generators. It's not just the eastern United States facing the consequences of climate change and extreme weather. Drought and wildfires are plaguing the western United States. The Caldor Fire has destroyed nearly 600 homes in California's Lake Tahoe area. More than 50,000 people have been displaced from their homes, and roads are clogged as mandatory evacuations spread to Nevada.
8: That is a mashup from ABC Nightline News, September 3, 2021. For the first time ever, lead ABC meteorologist Ginger Z actually said the words human-induced climate change. In Canada, the business-oriented national network Global News ran almost half an hour on climate change. The network talked out loud about Canada's dirty carbon secrets, from the tar sands to our continuing coal exports, even while Canada talks so green. Last week, climate disruption got real. Millionaire getaway spot Lake Tahoe was evacuated in panic from the Caldor superfire. Louisiana and several southern states were drowned by Hurricane Ida, and they got multiple deaths, sadly. Now they are struggling without air conditioning and heat, feeling like 110 degrees, 43°C with the humidity. Climate change. People have no power, no drinking water, no food, and help had not arrived in most communities 4 days later. Meanwhile, the unthinkable happened, didn't it? A Gulf hurricane continued up through America as a tropical storm, flooding northeastern states. New York City was paralyzed, with at least 13 dead there, with another 25 dead and counting in New Jersey. There were 9 confirmed tornadoes in New Jersey, Maryland, and Pennsylvania. The flooding in Pennsylvania right into Philadelphia was epic. And how could it be otherwise when 7 to 10 inches of rain fell within 24 hours, smashing precipitation records all over the place? It was mayhem. Apparently, that is what it takes for mainstream news to say the words human-made climate change. After decades from warnings by scientists and this program, even the lamest national newscasters and weather people started to report climate change like it was breaking news. People in the United States and Northern Europe are beyond worried now. They know. We are scared, and we should be. You and I knew this was coming, but it is still a shock to see how powerfully natural systems react when we disrupt the climate by piling greenhouse gases into the atmosphere. In this week's show, we go for the science behind the floods and fires. First up from UCLA, researcher Jesse Norris tells us, we know for certain extreme rainfall events are more common now than in the past. What does that mean for our future? Then stay tuned for one of the top experts on wildfires in the western United States, Dr. David Peterson from Washington State. David has the insight from decades of working on wildfires. You will get the big picture view that mainstream media never touches. We start with the science behind the mega rains striking all over the world.
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8: On Saturday, 21st of August, an impossible 17 inches of rain, 43 centimeters, fell on Waverly, Tennessee, a little town west of Nashville. More than 20 people were killed in a surprise rush of water. In Europe, mid-July, record-busting rains brought floods, killing at least 165 people in Germany and 31 in Belgium. Extreme precipitation events are popping up all over the world. Could it happen where you are? And is it climate change? At the University of California, Los Angeles, Dr. Jesse Norris specializes in these small-scale but large-impact weather events. Educated in the UK at the University of Manchester, Norris is a postdoctoral researcher at UCLA and co-author of a timely new scientific piece answering many of our questions. From Southern California, Jesse Norris, welcome to Radio EcoShock.
5: Good morning. Nice to be on.
8: Why are these strange torrents of water popping up all over the world, surprising even scientists?
5: So in the study that we've recently published, we've looked at the intensification of precipitation extremes around the world. And so if you imagine the most intense precipitation events that occur in any location, our study is finding that on a global scale, so when you can consider the whole globe collectively, they are intensifying. So they have been intensifying in recent decades, which we've attributed to anthropogenic climate change. That means man-made climate change, and are projected to continue doing so. And so our study does not really go into this, but on an essential level, it's because as the climate warms, it can hold more water vapor. And so when the really extreme storms happen, they have more water vapor available to precipitate out. And so we're typically seeing when those most extreme events happen, they have more available moisture to precipitate. On a basic level, that's leading to the intensification. There are various other physics involved that can change that relationship.
8: Right, and it's not just happening in places reported by the Western press. I've seen these events pop up in Chad and in South America, in Australia. It's really kind of a strange phenomenon. Now, you specialize in something called mesoscale meteorology. What is that, and how does it compare with the big weather maps we see on TV?
5: So mesoscale is a scale of weather that's typically on the scale of tens to hundreds of kilometers. So it's essentially the study of how precipitation systems affect, how regional precipitation can be affected by processes that are occurring on a relatively small scale. So this is in contrast to what we call the synoptic scale, which is the scale of oceans and continents where large-scale weather systems evolve. But then when we look at the mesoscale, there are much more complicated processes which are involved, which can intensify precipitation locally, depending on what's happening in that specific region.
8: A few scientists on this show, and certainly the IPCC reports, tagged extreme precipitation events as a developing threat in a warming world. But the big models did not pick up such high intensity of localized events like those seen this year. What are the problems between those big models and the kind of work we need?
5: So there are a lot of processes occurring, as I explained, on the mesoscale and even going smaller on what we call the convective scale. So the mesoscale is looking at processes on the scale of tens to hundreds of kilometers, but then what we call the convective scale, which is just on the scale of 1 kilometer or less, there are processes which are very complex and involve very complex physics, which as much as models are advancing, there are always going to be processes that are occurring unexpectedly in the atmosphere, which can lead to intensification on very short timescales that might not have been seen by models. So all the time, improvements are being made to make the forecasting models to give them more accurate precipitation forecasts, but there are still very complex processes occurring on very small scales where a large-scale storm can interact with the local geography to locally intensify precipitation and lead to precipitation amounts in very small areas which are extremely intense and have been leading to the devastation that you described.
8: Is extreme rainfall or snowfall when the air is cold enough, are they limited to certain locales known for rain, or can they happen almost anywhere in the world?
5: Yes, so there are certain regions which are certainly more prone to extreme precipitation events. So that's the combination of rainfall and snowfall. Generally, we look to the tropics to be the most at-risk areas, which is where there's the most warmth in the atmosphere. By association, can lead to the greatest rainfall or snowfall amounts. But also in other parts of the world, when the conditions are just right, so we've seen, as you described, in Western Europe, which is in what we call the mid-latitudes, and also here in Southern California, in the subtropics, whichever type of region it is, we can still see, although average precipitation might not increase, we can still see individual events that can really wreak havoc. And depending on the processes that cause precipitation in the local region, those, when the conditions are just right, due to greater warmth in the atmosphere associated with climate change, those can become all the more intense as the climate warms.
8: Where I live in Western Canada, we just went through a 7-week heat wave, including the hottest temperatures ever recorded in this country, and the U.S. West was even hotter. And looking at the surrounding hills outside my home, I could see a haze of the last of the water being sucked out of the ground, heading into the sky. Does water from the drought-stricken West add extra juice to rainfall in other places?
5: That's a pretty complicated question. I suppose it can. So when water vapor is evaporated from the surface somewhere, it can be transported somewhere else. And when there's all the more water vapor in the atmosphere, that can lead to all the more intense precipitation in whichever region experiences the storms. So yes, in theory, as a general perspective, the more water vapor in the atmosphere, which can be stored in the atmosphere or in the land surface, wherever that water vapor ends up when it precipitates out, that can cause all the more intense storms, all the more intense rainfall amounts.
8: But I guess most of the water up there actually comes from evaporation off the oceans. Is that correct?
5: That's right. Yeah, but again, with warmer surfaces, that evaporation is going to be all the greater, and then because the atmosphere is warmer, it's capable of storing all the more water vapor. So whether it's in the ocean surface or the land surface, the warmer temperatures are going to lead to greater evaporation, and so greater amounts of precipitation.
8: Within weeks of the deadly July 13th floods in Northern Europe, a group of scientists called World Weather Attribution released a report finding intense summer rains in Western Europe are more likely and will happen more often in the coming years due to climate change. How can they know that?
5: So I'm not familiar with the specifics of that study, but I'm assuming that they have studied climate models that have projected for that particular region. That as they go through time, although they can't attribute any individual event to climate change, they can see that the models very clearly project an increasing probability of events of that magnitude to occur as the climate warms and we move through the 21st century.
8: Well, listeners, I'll put a link to that report in my show blog at ecoshock.org. If the skies can just open up and pour like we have never seen, and that's well beyond our drains and our local waterways to handle, and probably beyond our insurance company's ability to handle, this makes a warming world sound like an even more unstable place to be, in addition to the heating, which we've all talked about. Is that what you think is developing?
5: What do you mean by more unstable?
8: Well, you know, the concert in Central Park on August 21st, We Love New York City homecoming concert was suddenly rained down, more rain in 2 hours than ever recorded in Central Park, and they have records going back a long way. It just seems like you can't count on much if you have rains that are beyond what we've seen before.
5: That's right, yeah. Also, although the projection in a lot of regions is that there will be more dry periods, when those big rain events do come, they're going to be all the more intense. So, for example, here in Southern California, we go months and months without precipitation, but then we'll just have a huge deluge just in the space of a couple of weeks. So that's a particularly extreme case, but it seems that the projections around the world are for that to be, as you state, more unstable, so that you can expect both extreme dry periods, but also more extreme rain when it does come.
8: Rain and weather's always been uneven and difficult to predict, especially for smaller regions. As your paper explains, there are so many variable factors, from short-term forces to very long cycles. But before the new methods used by your team, it seems scientists were unable to clearly prove that extreme precipitation events during the last century have increased. Is that the case?
5: So it's not completely accurate that other studies haven't been able to show intensification of precipitation. So generally, the previous studies have been restricted to specific regions. And so previous studies have shown that in specific regions that precipitation has been intensifying in recent decades. But because of the natural variability in the climate system, you can always get some regions where you might see an intensification, and then some regions where you might see a weakening. So the goal of this study was to bring all of the regions on Earth together and say collectively, are the regions where precipitation has been intensifying, are there enough of those to say that on a global scale that this is happening, and it's more than what we would just expect from noise? To do that, we used the novel machine learning method.
8: I got to ask you about that. Artificial neural networks, or AN, dare we mere mortals ask, what is that? What is machine learning, and how did you use it?
5: So I was not the lead author on this study, so I'm not intricately involved with the technical details here, but just on a conceptual level, it's where we, in this case, we feed in global maps of extreme precipitation. So we feed in global maps each year, and so we see the evolution of the global distribution of extreme precipitation over time, and then in terms of that spatial structure from a global perspective, the machine is able to interpret those maps and say, okay, the ones that you're feeding us from more recently, I can tell the difference between those and the ones that you're feeding me from, say, the early 20th century. That it can tell that the maps in more recent times are profoundly different because precipitation is intensifying in sufficiently many regions that it's beyond what could be expected from noise.
8: I think that's amazing science, and I don't know how far artificial intelligence can take us, but nature's so complex, it looks like we're going to need something beyond our personal minds to crack it.
5: Yes, we're becoming extremely reliant on increasing computer power to solve the very complex mathematical and physical problems that are necessary to make reliable climate projections. And so, yes, our machine learning is becoming an increasingly useful tool for various applications of climate science. And it's able to process an amount of data which we are not able to do so at all, and make inferences about what is happening to the climate system as we progress through the 21st century. And so this is one particular application, but there are all sorts of other applications that are being used to be able to make inferences about what climate change is doing to, whether it's precipitation or temperature or winds or evaporation or whatever you like, which we would not be able to do without these sophisticated artificial intelligence.
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8: This is Radio EcoShock. I'm your host, Alex Smith. Our guest is Dr. Jesse Norris, postdoctoral atmospheric researcher at UCLA. We're talking about new science that can tell us more about deadly extreme rainfall events in many parts of the world. Well, I'm getting in over my head here, but we might as well take a shot at it. I read that your team found positive relevance for some parts of the world, including the East Asian monsoon and both North Pacific and North Atlantic storm tracks, but negative relevance for other parts of the world. What does that mean, and why is it important?
5: Okay, so as I alluded earlier, when we're looking at the global patterns of these precipitation events, and so the challenge is that there are, in fact, some regions where, a small number of regions, where precipitation has becoming weaker. So what we're trying to do is consider all of those regions together and say that collectively the globe is experiencing more extreme rainfall. And so in this context, where we refer to positive relevance, these are the regions such as the East Asian monsoon, as you mentioned, which is where the greater signal is being received. And then negative relevance are typically in the arid regions of the world, the Earth's deserts, where you're in fact seeing rainfall becoming less intense over time. And so the job of the neural network that's trying to solve this problem with artificial intelligence is to sort these regions with what we call positive relevance and negative relevance, and establish that the regions with positive relevance are in fact greater than those with negative relevance.
8: Well, you've just stimulated an interesting idea in me. We talk about extreme rainfall events, but maybe there are weakened rainfall events. I mean, sometimes here now, instead of a rain, we just see big splattery drops that are about a foot apart. You can almost walk in between the raindrops. Maybe there is a new kind of rain developing in the drier areas. What do you think?
5: Are you referring to in Canada there?
8: Well, in the desert areas of the West, let's say.
5: All right, yeah. Yeah, we're generally expecting a decrease in, so what we refer to as drizzle, we generally expect a decrease of that, and so we expect longer dry spells with completely blue skies and no precipitation. But when the really extreme storms happen, they are all the more intense. So that is something that is in fact projected to decrease in a warming climate. I suppose that can be almost considered as zero precipitation, the kind of events that you're referring to. But that the occurrence of something like that is not something that generally we would expect an increase of.
8: And this new paper, led by Gavin D. Matakumbura and the UCLA team, was published in the journal Nature on July 6, 2021, just a week before the freak floods in Northern Europe. That was pretty good timing, don't you think?
5: Yes, it was indeed. Yes, there as well as there were extreme monsoon rains in India and in China with all sorts of devastating impacts. So, yeah, we would argue that whenever we publish such a study, there are going to be examples around the world, whether it's in those regions that happens to experience those extreme events at that time, or if the study had been published at another time, then perhaps California or Australia or wherever else we might have seen. Although it's not something that is nice to hear about, that generally there are, whenever you might want to talk about this, there are examples right outside your door that you can look to.
8: No shortage of news stories about it, and I know that I'm going to be reporting on this for as long as we keep the show going. There's just going to be more shocking rainfall events. But the paper does note that the helpful results from machine learning do not include the possibility of rare events like a big volcanic eruption, and they may not account properly for long-term variability like the Pacific Decadal Oscillation. So if one of these years several volcanoes blow, could that throw off predictions about extreme rain and extreme drought?
5: Yes. So in the past, when we've seen major volcanic eruptions, that can actually result in a temporary global cooling. And so that has the tendency to have the opposite effect of what we're seeing in the longer term. So that can interrupt the long-term trend that we're seeing. But generally, these are these kind of events, even when they're volcanic eruptions of such intensity as, for example, Pinatubo in 1992, I believe, which caused global cooling for a few years and interrupted, led to what is often referred to as the global warming hiatus. These cooling events are always just very short-lived and ultimately are not changing the long-term trend that we have been seeing in recent decades and can expect to continue seeing.
8: Well, we know from the records that there was a super drought lasting hundreds of years in the American Southwest many hundreds of years ago, and that was not human-induced climate change. And likewise, Australia may have entered a long, wetter rain cycle just as the first European settlers arrived around the 1700s. How can we separate human-induced changes to rainfall from those deep historic patterns?
5: Generally, we look at the time scales of the variability. So we, in the past, we've always seen variability on the scale of tens of years, for example. But when we look at the temperature record going back to pre-industrial times, we can see a very clear warming trend, which is on a scale that is greater than what has been observed in terms of natural temperature variability. It's a challenge of separating the signal from the noise, and in this case we have enough of a signal to, so events that you refer to we would consider as noise in the grand scheme of things, and so in the data generally we see sufficient signal to be able to say that those kind of events are just natural variability, and that but that they are ultimately dwarfed by the longer term warming trend, which in this case is leading to a longer term trend of intensifying rainfall.
8: A study published in June 2021 in Geophysical Research Letters found on our current emissions path, extreme storms over Europe might be up to 14 times more common by the year 2100 than they were in the year 2000. And that sounds pretty serious, not only in terms of human lives lost, but it's really costly to keep rebuilding when floods become common. Do you think planners and the rest of us are underestimating the growing threat of extreme precipitation and floods?
5: Absolutely, and it's, I suppose it's impossible to try to imagine the scale of damage that can be done around the world and the rebuilding that will be necessary to compensate. So moving forward, some serious efforts should be taken, I suppose, to make the infrastructure more resilient to these kind of events, so that there isn't just this huge rebuilding effort each time. But that's certainly easier said than done. So I suppose it's not really our area to comment on what the response in terms of infrastructure and planning should be. But yes, in general, we can expect an increasing challenge to rebuild and prepare ourselves for the kind of flooding that in all areas around the world should become more frequent in the future.
8: In another area of your research, I have to say some scientific findings are unsatisfying for the rest of us because the conclusions often include a wide range of uncertainty. In a made-up example, I could just make it up. We could say we might get 2 to 12 more inches of rain by the 2040s, for example, but that's anything from a little more water to outright repeated floods included in that range. So, Jesse, you specialize in something called emergent constraints. What is that, and how can that help us?
5: So this is where we look at a range of projections from different climate models. So we have many climate models available, which different modeling centers around the world produce. And then in general, the scientific community tries to put all of these models together because we know that there's a wide range in projections from different models. And so we try to put all of the models together so that collectively they can perhaps make some insightful projections. And so because of the large spread in projections from different models, this leads us to the notion of what we call emergent constraints, which is where we identify a relationship between the model spread in our projected metric, for example, how much precipitation will intensify in the future, and we relate this to the model spread in a metric which is measurable by observations. So those same models that make projections are also used to model the current climate, which is, of course, observable because we have all sorts of weather stations measuring precipitation and everything else. And so we relate the model spread in the future projection to the model spread in the present climate metric. And then based on that comparison, that allows us to infer perhaps which of the climate models are the most realistic in their projection of the future metric that is ultimately of interest. And so this allows us, if we then have a large spread of model projections for our metric of interest that ultimately allows us to reduce that spread, because we can ultimately throw out the models which, based on this method, can be concluded to be unreliable.
8: Jesse Norris, you also just co-authored a paper in June 2021 called A Distinct Atmospheric Mode for California Precipitation. Radio EcoShock is broadcast by over a dozen radio stations in California. What can listeners there, in a nutshell, hope to look for in this new science?
5: So this study was about identifying the variability over the Pacific Ocean that is relevant for California precipitation. Ultimately, the goal of the study that you refer to was to try and establish how well the climate models that we use to make projections of global climate, but also of regional climate, for example, Californian climate in the future. So the goal is to identify how well those climate models are representing the variability over the Pacific Ocean, which is ultimately relevant for predicting California's climate. And in that case, we found actually a reasonable agreement between the models and the observations, which is encouraging in terms of using those models to make predictions of, in this case, California climate in the 21st century.
8: As we wrap up here, Jesse, are there any other thoughts you'd like to leave with our listeners?
5: I would just reiterate that our study, as well as many others, showing that what has already been observed historically shows very clear evidence that the warming climate has been leading to intensified precipitation events. And so what this study is essentially doing is validating the models that we are using to make projections for the 21st century. And so given this validation of the models, this makes it important to listen to what those models are projecting for the 21st century, which is that precipitation events are going to be intensifying far beyond what we've already witnessed in recent decades. And so this is something that should be taken into account and prepared for from a societal level, because unfortunately we do expect these kind of events to intensify beyond what has been observed thus far.
8: As Bob Dylan said, a hard rain is gonna fall. We have been speaking with Dr. Jesse Norris, postdoctoral researcher at the Department of Atmospheric and Oceanic Sciences at the University of California, Los Angeles. Find links to his latest work and news articles about this summer's surprise floods in my show blog at ecoshock.org. Jesse, thank you for sharing your time with us.
5: Nice talking to you.
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8: At the end of August, over 20,000 residents of South Lake Tahoe were ordered to evacuate. The terrible Caldor Fire raged right over the crest of the Sierra Nevada mountains. It was only the second time fire escaped over those mountains. The first was also this year, the Dixie Fire. This is yet another new phenomenon in this changing world. So why are superfires happening? And going forward into a new climate, is there anything we can do? We have reached Dr. David Peterson, professor of forest biology at the University of Washington and emeritus senior research biologist with the U.S. Forest Service. Peterson contributed to four books and published over 200 scientific articles, including a series of in-depth papers on climate and fire science in the American West. David Peterson, welcome to Radio EcoShock.
7: Thank you.
8: Right about now, our listeners at stations in the Northeast and Europe are more worried about big storms and floods. Are wildfires a regional issue, or do you think they have global implications?
7: Wildfires certainly have global implications. They may occur at different times of the year and in different types of ecosystems, but we're certainly seeing fires occurring on most continents, in some cases more frequently, and covering greater land areas. But they'll just pop up at different times and in different places.
8: Some scientists suggest climate change will drive more fires and stronger ones. Other experts study how fires themselves may create feedback loops, driving more climate change. David, which is the chicken and which is the egg here?
7: Well, there may be a little bit of both, but the one thing that we are most certain about is that in the future we can expect more fires to occur, so higher frequency, and we expect more land area to be burned by fires. At the same time, we have to be aware that in many areas, particularly in the western United States, that fuels have built up over many decades because of prior exclusion of fires. So we have a couple of different things happening, both biologically and socially, in terms of how those different elements will come together to create more fire and cover more land area in the future.
8: It's easy to get confused, though, because watching the news, I'm sure the public thinks fires are increasing, but a team at Cardiff University used NASA satellite data to show that, unexpectedly, global area burn declined by almost 25% over the past 18 years, despite global warming. But they did include agricultural grass fires, however. What do you think? Is more of the planet Earth getting burned by wildfires?
7: It depends on where you're looking. I think that factor about the grass fires is a very important one, in fact, and whether or not you include that would certainly make a difference in the final calculation. I think what we see, though, is that certainly we have more fires during periods of warmer climate. So you have to look maybe regionally or subcontinentally to look at data. I think that just getting a global number like that isn't very meaningful. So if we look, for example, at the American West, we can see that in the last 30 years or so that there are more acres burned per year than there were prior to that. But I think the important thing is not to subdivide it too much. We look at this year compared to last year. We look at last year compared to the previous year. We have to kind of look at it over a decadal time scale in order to really derive much meaningful information from these kinds of data.
8: Well, we can go much longer term than that even. In June, I spoke with Dr. Loretta Mickley, a senior research fellow at Harvard. Their team studied ash records in Antarctica, and they found in the southern hemisphere they had more fires before white settlers arrived. The world was a smoky place. David, what have you learned about the ways Aboriginal people in the West lived with fire?
7: Well, I'm glad you brought up that topic because I was just thinking about it. We certainly have to look at that as a broader context for our current time period. So if we look at the Western North America in general, we know that fires used to burn almost all summer. And any accounts that we have, say from the 1800s, that were in newspapers or other writings, almost all of those accounts say that the skies were smoky all summer long. So what we had going on then was fires were much more prevalent over time, and then during periods of hot, dry weather, windy weather, those fires would kick up, become very intense, cover a large area of ground, and then they might die down a little bit. But they did burn all summer. So I believe that what we have is a situation where in the past, due to Aboriginal burning and natural fire occurrences due to lightning, we probably had more area burned each year than we do now. Now, we can't verify that very easily, but through some of the records of ash and those sorts of things from the past, we feel like that's probably accurate. So to a certain extent, the increase in fire that we're seeing in certain places now might be making up for lost time, if you will, burning up some of those fuels that have accumulated over the past few decades.
8: So what do you see in the massive fires burning right through towns in California this year? It seems pretty remarkable, but maybe that's closer to normal? Is that what you're saying?
7: It may be. Fires used to occur in the absence of millions of people. Now we have towns and people who are living out in wildland areas. And you mentioned Lake Tahoe at the outset. This is an area that was really a disaster waiting to happen, and still is, because we have intensive population, very expensive homes and development and infrastructure that has been put in place while suppressing fires and keeping fires out. So fuels are building up. And unfortunately, it was a matter of time before a fire would spread into that environment. And then you have some really significant social impacts and economic impacts. So it's a very difficult situation. That's why I say this isn't just a biological thing or a physical science-based thing in terms of climate change, but also a social phenomenon that relates to where people live. And in this case, many people live in fire-prone areas.
8: When wildfires strike, a lot of green-thinking people feel horror for the animals who lose their homes, and certainly Australia lost a lot of beloved animals, including koala bears. But as a forest biologist, you take a somewhat different view.
7: The vast majority of animals can avoid fire in one way or another. Animals that are highly mobile, deer, birds, and so forth, can get out in front of the flames and generally escape. Some animals, particularly mammals, rodents, and so forth, can go underground and escape the fire that way. Now, certainly there are some animals that are killed during a fire, and the koalas are an example of an animal that is not very mobile. And that was a tragic thing when that occurred. It was very difficult to read about that. But most animals have experienced fire before. They have developed adaptations to, you know, escape. And in some cases, the habitat that's created after fire may be more beneficial for some types of animals.
8: And there's really two kinds of fire in a way. There's the low-level fires that burn the underbrush, and that can be a good thing, you say, in the West. But then there's the crown fires that just burn the whole thing down right across the top of the trees. And I gather that the animals do okay if it's a low-level fire. They actually get some shelter and some new berries growing or something.
7: No, that's true. And again, it depends on which animals that we're actually talking about. The crown fires, if you look at a particular landscape, crown fire may not encompass that entire area. So if you looked at, say, a satellite image or a photograph, aerial photograph afterwards, you would find that some areas burn with high intensity, others with low intensity, and others intermediate. So most fires, even if they are like some of the large fires that are currently burning, including in the Lake Tahoe area, there will actually be a mosaic of different fire effects and a mosaic of different severities. And so as a result, you have a kind of a patchy habitat that develops. So some animals will be winners and some animals will be losers afterwards.
8: During 2017 and 18, you worked with a group of scientists led by Jessica Halofsky to produce a series of in-depth studies on climate change vulnerability and adaptation for several mountain chains in the Pacific Northwest. I know it's a huge question, but could you give us a bit of a view of what we should look for in those studies?
7: Well, sure. I mean, we all know this general context that the temperature is going to increase. But I think if there was one real big take-home message from those different assessments, it's that the rare but extreme events will probably be the drivers of ecological change in the future. So droughts, insect outbreaks, wildfires, those sorts of things will drive ecological change. I am not so concerned about gradual increases in temperature or gradual changes in precipitation. It's those occasional but very extreme events that will really promote most of the changes that we see in the future. So as we move out into future decades, we expect more droughts. We expect that more droughts will probably facilitate more fires. And so that's how change will occur in the future. And that's pretty much the conclusion that we reached even across, you know, all the different and diverse ecosystems in the Northwest and beyond.
8: I talked to a couple of silviculture people in British Columbia, and their advice was kind of surprising. They're saying, look, you've got to set some fires to save the big fires from happening. And I don't think the public gets that. Could you take a little time to outline what we should be doing to manage the forests?
7: Well, I certainly agree with that in certain types of ecosystems. In the arid and semi-arid regions of the Western United States and other parts of the world, where historically fires did occur relatively frequently and reduced understory fuels, those are the areas where prescribed burns or simply mechanical removal of fuels would be the logical thing to do. And the objective here is not to eliminate fires. We can't do that. The objective is to reduce the intensity of fires when they occur, because that will be ecologically beneficial. And also, should we choose to put those fires out, it gives our firefighters an opportunity to be successful at doing that. Now, in some systems, particularly chaparral and other types of shrubland systems, or in some of the west side, wetter, highly productive forests in the Pacific Northwest, those are not appropriate for broad-scale use of prescribed burning, because they would lead to pretty severe outcomes in terms of tree mortality, very large out-of-control fires. But in those systems that we generally consider to be fire-prone, and where periodic fire is a natural and beneficial occurrence, those should be our target.
8: Well, you mentioned the market, and one of the primary drivers for forest management in the Northwest has been to create marketable timber. We have to be frank about that. Here in British Columbia, that went as far as spraying whole forests to kill deciduous trees. They replaced alders and cottonwoods with crops of conifers. But the cottonwoods were more resistant to fire than conifers. Have we made mistakes trying to create a product instead of, well, a resilient ecosystem?
7: Well, that may be true in some cases. I think the broader effects of large-scale timber harvest was that we modified ecosystems across such a large area by simplifying them. So if we reduce it to just a few conifer species, for example, that are useful for timber, those areas aren't particularly diverse, and then they aren't particularly resilient to changing conditions in the future. So what we like to suggest now to landowners and public land managers is that they consider diversifying their landscapes in terms of species, genetic characteristics, and spatial patterns, for example, forest structure and forest ages. So we aren't just putting all of our eggs in one basket. So that allows you some flexibility and diversity in your management portfolio, if you will. So if something disastrous happens to area X, area Y may still survive. So you continue to have some biodiversity existing across that landscape.
8: What if climate-driven factors like extreme heat and drought prevent the expected return of forests after these great big fires? What if they convert to grasslands or other scrub instead?
7: You know, that's certainly a possibility in some areas. Now, in our most arid locations, where some of our forests might be conducive to these large wildfires, it could be difficult for seeds to get to that area, and it could be more challenging for seedlings that do germinate to survive into the future. Now, we'd expect that to happen, particularly at the lower tree line. Also, if you go back into, you know, deep time, going back hundreds to thousands of years ago, those lower tree lines would go up and down, just like upper tree line would go up and down. So it's kind of an open question now as to whether or not climate change will cause a rather unusual and exaggerated change in the lower tree line by preventing regeneration. My feeling is that we will continue to have persistence of forests in some locations at lower elevation, particularly on north aspects, which are cooler and wetter, maybe not so much in the south aspects, where they'll have more heat extremes during the summer.
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8: You're listening to Dr. David Peterson, expert forest biologist from the University of Washington. We're talking about coping in the new climate of superfires. We all have this religious imagery of hell. We have a cultural fear of fire. I guess all animals do. Are we getting those fears confused with the reality on the ground? And I wonder if that's interfering with the kind of forest management, sometimes fighting fire by fire, that you talk about.
7: I think you have hit the nail on the head. That is the central social issue related to fire right now. There's been, during my career, which is now about 40 years, many of these same issues have persisted, and we're still wrestling with them. And that is the central fear that people have of fire. And there's also a disconnect between where I live and how I work and what my environment is in which I work and live. So if you move into a location that is fire-prone, then you should accept the risks that go along with that in terms of living with a fire-prone environment. Just like people who may live in or near a floodplain have to adapt to flooding, people who live in an area that's conducive to hurricanes have to be thinking about how do I avoid damage that might occur from a hurricane, we need to start thinking more in that same way about fire. And I think that is starting. You know, in some areas, communities are getting together, sometimes in partnership with public agencies, to do what they can to reduce fuels around those communities and to do what they can to help fireproof homes and structures and other valued infrastructure. So it's starting to happen. It's very slow, and I hope that that accelerates in the future, because if you're prepared for fire, then that removes some of the fear and worry, and people can get on with their lives.
8: Yes, after Fort McMurray, the town in the north of Alberta, the oil town, half burned down a few years ago, we did have some places in British Columbia where around towns in the interior where it's forest all around, they cut down some of the forest around them and made some fire barriers and kind of got prepared because they knew sooner or later it was going to come.
7: And that's a good example of how sometimes, unfortunately, we need a disaster to motivate action. But we have all the science and information we need, so I hope we don't wait for more disasters to occur before taking some assertive action. Education's critical. Partnerships and communication by people, especially in rural areas that are adjacent to wildlands prone to fire, is just critical. And somehow, if we can institutionalize that, we'll have much more resilient and viable communities.
8: Do you think the state governors and the president are getting this climate science, that they're getting the idea that we can't just keep sending out airplanes and masses of people to fight something instead of trying to live with it?
7: Well, partly. There's such a social and political pressure to suppress fires, and the media focuses on that. The media will focus, 90 to 95% of their attention on sort of the drama of fires and the drama of fire suppression and homes burning and so forth. And I think if we could squeeze in 10 or 15% of that time in terms of talking about scientific principles and education and what do we do about this, that it would be a lot more beneficial. Now, the fact is, and I'm going to speak only here about the Western United States because that's where I've worked, is that we don't have anywhere near the budgets we need to do the kind of work that's required to sufficiently reduce fire risk. So we always run up against that as well. So we have some challenges socially and financially into actually, getting at this problem effectively.
8: Do you have any advice for what a new generation of forest scientists should concentrate on?
7: I would hope that that new generation would focus on applications, applications, applications. We don't really need a lot more basic research because I think we've outlined most of the basic issues in terms of the physics and chemistry and biology of fire. And another important factor here actually is smoke, too. We haven't talked about that yet. But smoke causes a lot of health issues in the West, affects far more people than the direct influence of fire itself. And it also causes economic damage as well. So we need to put all that in the same basket and look at it. We need to have social scientists working with biologists and physical scientists to put things on the ground that can be handled by our resource managers, and also put the information in the hands of decision makers so they can see pretty clearly that the problems are straightforward. The solutions may not be clear and straightforward, but I think the problems are straightforward, and we just have to get that out there consistently every single year.
8: It's wild that you should say that, because Dr. Andrew Weaver, a Canadian climate scientist, told us on the radio a few years ago, we don't really need to know a lot more climate science. What we need is to apply the things that we know about and get going on trying to solve some of these problems.
7: Absolutely true. You know, I have this saying that I like to share with people sometimes, that, the best time to plant a tree was 20 years ago. But the second best time is today. And the same thing is true here for fire and climate change issues, that, you know, it would have been nice if we started doing some of these things 20, 30 years ago, but we can do it today. And if we do that today, do it in a timely way, then by the year 2040, 2050, or somewhere in that area, we should have fewer problems. Because by the middle of this century, we anticipate that it's going to be much warmer, and that's when some really rather concerning things could happen.
8: Yes, there'd be strange pressure, I think, on where we put cities and how they can sustain themselves really in terms of water, in terms of forests, in terms of fires, and all sorts of resources. Humans are going to have to maybe gather in different places and live different ways.
7: Well, we've always found, you know, over time, that we have surprises in terms of economies, social trends, demography, and so forth. And I do think that we will see that a warmer climate will force some of those changes in the future. Lots of people talk about climate change refugees, people moving around the map. I think we're going to see more of that in the future.

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1: It's been my pleasure.
0: I'm Alex Smith for Radio EcoShock. So here we are. The movement to stop climate change becomes a groundswell to survive it. We are reaping the whirlwind of climate deniers, including in top levels of government, and the green delayers who talk endlessly. The physics of how this planet works, from the crust to space, does not care about your politics or what you believe or what you say. Air currents and gases enhance the power of the sun, changing life on the surface. It's that simple. Surely we have to be more than victims and witnesses. We must get off fossil fuels starting now. You know that. Governments who sell oil and gas development leases are working with the storms and the fires. Any expansion of fossil fuel production or use is really treason against the natural systems we inhabit. And that's not because I say so, because that's the way it works. Our lives and homes are at stake. All other species are helplessly counting on us to avoid a great mass extinction. That is not hyperbole. Current events demonstrate the path to destructive forces much greater than human powers. What will you do to help now and to help the future? While we battle extreme climate events and a pandemic, a few places way beyond our homes and lands are already tipping towards a rapid climate shift. We need to travel to Greenland, to Antarctica, and next week to the Amazon. Remember when saving the Amazon rainforest was a big thing? That international pressure worked for a while back in the 1990s, but now it is all falling apart. The Amazon forest has been absorbing anywhere from 5 to 10% of all our human emissions, including the exhaust from my carbon burning and yours. That is going away, along with the disappearing heart of the Amazon in South America. Instead, parts of the Amazon have tipped. Now they are adding more carbon to the atmosphere than they can absorb. If it all goes, life in New York, London, Moscow, Beijing, and Mumbai will suffer through more heat waves and rising waters. Be sure to tune in next week as Amazon hand Carrie Bowman returns with news from the lungs of the planet.
1: Now, what you can think about global warming being is, in some sense, it's like a long-term natural disaster. It is not only a long-term natural disaster that happens continuously, unlike Katrina, which was momentarily, but it also happens globally. So with Katrina, it was instantaneous, effectively instantaneous, and that caused a short-term inflation. But then people were able to come in from outside and provide new resources that stabilized the New Orleans economy. Now, I was in New Orleans, things were expensive still, but, you know, it wasn't out of this world. But in a future world, you can imagine, now, this is slightly speculative, but it's consistent with what you would expect from the physics. You could imagine that there is an ever-increasing environmental pressure on civilization that continually acts as an ever-stronger force that eats away at what we have produced in the past. And this will be an inflationary pressure that cannot be supplanted by outside resources from outside, because it is acting globally. It will be affecting everybody.
2: Hi, I'm Cam Smith from Yanar Pasaran.
3: I'm Andy Fleming.
2: Andy, quick question. 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
3: Cam, how many times do I have to tell you this? 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
3: Cam, community media, including 3CR, Melbourne's community radio.
2: And how can we support 3CR in doing that?
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3: and stay anti-fascist.
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0: Citizens across Australia are subjected to strip searching. It is an unnecessary, degrading, and deeply harmful practice that must end. It involves a person literally being stripped of their dignity, forced to remove their clothing for their bodies to be inspected by prison guards, being forced to submit to humiliating requests like bending, squatting, and spreading their legs. In many prisons, people are subjected to this repeatedly and routinely. Children as young as 10 years old are being forced to remove their clothes and have their bodies inspected by adults. We're calling on the federal government to stop state-sanctioned violence by ending the routine, unregulated use of strip searching in prisons across Australia. Go to endstripsearching.com. Together, we can demand a system that upholds dignity, safety, and human rights. Fig Jam is a 3CR supporter.
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0: 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Produced at 3CR Community Radio in Naarm, Melbourne, and broadcast on the Community Radio Network, my name is Phuong Tran. Women on the Line acknowledges that this program is produced on the land of the Wurundjeri Woiwurrung people of the Kulin Nation and that their sovereignty was never ceded. We acknowledge their elders past and present, as well as the traditional owners of the land on which you're hearing us from. This always was and always will be Aboriginal land. For this week's episode of Women on the Line, we speak to Sunday, chairperson of Anak Bayan Melbourne and member of Migrante Australia, about the exploitation of Filipino migrant workers in so-called Australia. In response to workers' testimonies of wage theft, unpaid mandatory superannuation, coercion, and unsafe conditions in the workplace, Migrante Australia has launched a new campaign called Laban Migrante, Unite All Workers to Fight All Forms of Exploitation. In this conversation, we talk about Australia's neoliberal policies that set the conditions for employers to take advantage of workers, the social, political, and economic conditions in the Philippines that are forcing people to seek work in Australia, and the ways in which Migrante Australia is organising for self-determination back home and for the rights of workers in this country. My name is Phuong and I'm speaking to Sunday for Women on the Line. Sunday, thank you so much for joining us today. I was wondering if you could start by introducing yourself and telling us more about Migrante Australia and Anak Bayan.
1: Hi, I'm Sunday. I'm the chairperson of Anak Bayan Melbourne. So Anak Bayan Melbourne is a Filipino youth mass organization fighting for national democracy in the Philippines. Migrante Australia is also a part of the national democratic struggle in the Philippines, but it's primarily concerned with migrant workers and their families. And we are also fighting for their rights and welfare outside of the country, and connecting that to the root causes of their migration in the first place.
0: So I know that Migrante Australia has recently launched a new campaign called Laban Migrante. Can you tell us more about this and what drove you to launch this new initiative?
1: Yeah. So in recent months, there was a growing number of Filipino workers across Australia that have come forward to Migrante with different accounts of work-related exploitation and abuse. So some of this includes slur wages or underpayment, or commonly known in Australia as wage theft. So this can look like unpaid superannuation and other entitlements. And also most of the time, there are like unsafe working conditions and coercion by employers. So most of these workers are temporary visa holders. They're under usually the 482 visa, so the temporary skilled migration income threshold. And some of them as well are under the international student visas, where they have a proposed lower migration limits and the 48 working hour cap per fortnight.
0: And without identifying any of the workers who have come forward, can you tell us a bit more about their stories? How were these people being mistreated or exploited by their workplaces and employers?
1: Yep. So some of the cases of the exploitation that are happening are among the automotive industries. So like mechanics, for example, who has a case of stolen wages. So they're under the 482 visa. So what happened is that they are getting paid their wages, but at the same time, there's a coercion with the employer where they are forced to pay back from their wages, like for rent, utilities, etc. As kind of part of a so-called deal with the employers. So the stolen wage of this particular worker has reached up to 55,000 AUD. And there are also some cases of a worker a worker working by themselves at the store and also not getting their wages on time. And there's a lot of coercion in terms of like guilt tripping the workers that if it's either they get their wages or the store won't have anything to sell for that day. And that includes as well them traveling really far from where they're staying at to the actual store itself. And it's, there's a lot of coercion coming from the employers.
0: And can you talk about the conditions that allow, or the conditions that lead to employers exploiting and coercing their employees? What is it about these temporary visas that gives these employers the power to treat their workers in this way?
1: I mean, the visa themselves are a part of the Australian government's neoliberal policies in terms of migration. So even when the cases are reported, most of the time it is not addressed. And so even when the even if even with the visas that are supposed to work that are supposed to protect the rights of the migrant workers here in Australia are still very much integrated in the neoliberal policies of the Australian government that allows employers to exploit and oppress the migrant workers that are migrating here, particularly with the Filipino migrants. And especially with the worsening economic, housing, and welfare crises, there's also an intensification of anti-migrant sentiments. So that is also another factor into the exploitation of the temporary migrant workers here in Australia.
0: Yeah, and so you've got all these factors coming together and playing a role in the discrimination against Filipino and other migrant workers. What recourse do these workers have, if any? Have you spoken to any workers who have sought legal action against their employers, or is this even a possibility for these migrants?
1: Yep, so Migrante Australia also helps with that, with taking legal action, like going to the Fair Work Ombudsman, etc. But at the moment, Migrante Australia is taking the lead as a volunteer organization because there are no available consular services for the Filipino migrants who are affected by this exploitation and abuse. So most of the time, we are the ones handling the casework for the Filipino migrants who are coming to us. But like I said before, even when things are being brought up, most of the time, it is not addressed. I mean, there would be some cases, of course, like years ago, where with the campaign of Migrante Australia, that the cases would win. But that's because of the mass action of the people who are campaigning for for what is right for them.
0: And so, do you get a sense that people feel safe or willing to speak up about their mistreatment at work? You've just described that in many cases, it's really hard to get any sort of justice, especially operating within a neoliberal system and relying on the efforts, the campaigning, and the organizing of volunteer organizations like Migrante. So, yeah, what's the feeling among workers who are being mistreated in terms of trying to access any sort of justice?
1: I think it's much harder for workers to seek justice by themselves, and that's why there's a reason why Migrante Australia exists, so that the mistreatment of an individual worker or the exploitation and abuse, we can see that it's not only happening to an individual, but it's a crisis and it's an issue among Filipino migrant workers themselves. And so having a campaign like Laban Migrante, where we specifically identify what are the causes of these abuse and exploitation and have the collective action of actually addressing them, because it is not up only to the Australian government who has put these policies in the first place, but it is up to the people themselves who are exploited and abused to take the action. And we are here as well to support that campaign and launch that campaign, but it's primarily them who are participating in it.
2: Women's on the line. Oh, that was
3: Women on the line.
4: Women on the line.
0: And so, Sunday, can you tell us a bit more about the role of the Filipino government in all of this? Perhaps you could describe for our listeners the social, political, economic context of the Philippines right now, that's forcing many people to seek work opportunities elsewhere, such as in so-called Australia.
1: We have a policy called the Labor Export Program. So the Labor Export Program was declared or implemented from the dictatorship of Marcos Sr. in the Philippines. That's when it was first implemented and passed. So the Labor Export Program is supposed to be kind of like a band-aid solution to the worsening economic crisis and political crisis back home at the moment. Even from then to now, the Philippines is still heavily reliant on the loans and investments of the United States. So a lot of that as well makes it hard for the Filipino people to establish national industries in the Philippines and have a livable or wage. Because our economy is still backwards and is still based on backwards agriculture, meaning that even the our agricultural sector is mainly for the exporting of crops, and so therefore our economy is heavily dependent on the US's economy as well, and we are importing high prices of goods while exporting cheaply of our products. And that's the same with the Filipino people themselves. They are exported cheaply outside of the country because of the lack of genuine agrarian reform as well in the countryside, but also of the lack of national industrialization and the rising unemployment in the Philippines. At the moment, we say there is more of a deindustrialization happening in the Philippines more than that it is being developed, because as I said, it is heavily reliant on the US's financial loans and investments in the Philippines. So the Filipino people are used in the Philippines as cash cows, and it's the same as we get exported overseas to answer the demand of cheap labor. So if you see, most Filipinos who are overseas are the ones answering the demands of the global market in terms of labor. And that's why most of our, even in so-called Australia, most of the jobs that are taken upon here by Filipino migrant workers are, those that of the skilled, like temporary, that's why the visa of like temporary skilled migration is there. We take on the jobs such as mechanics, even like nurses, etc., whatever is in the demand of the global market. And instead of harnessing the efforts and the talents of the Filipino people in actually building the national industries in the Philippines in a self-reliant economy, since the Filipino government is still dependent on the US, the result is actually just exporting Filipinos outside of the country because there's no industries to support their labor. The Philippine consulate or the Philippine embassies as well outside of the country do not provide or provide little to nothing of consular services to Filipino migrants here. So a lot of that as well is because even within the agencies that send them outside of the country are also complicit in the exploitation of Filipino migrants even from the get-go. And when they come here, there's no available services for them. So it allows more exploitation and abuse for the Filipino workers.
0: And so, through your work with Anak Bayan and Migrante Australia, do you work much with people who are organizing in the Philippines as well to support workers there?
1: Migrante Australia and Anak Bayan Melbourne are under the alliance of Bagong Alyansang Makabayan or Bayan. So it's an alliance of national democratic mass organizations, like what I said, like fighting for national democracy in the Philippines. Fighting for national democracy in the Philippines just means that we are fighting on a nationwide scope for the Filipino people for self-determination against U.S. imperialism. And we are also fighting for the democratic rights of the Filipino people.
0: I think that's really important to remember when we're talking about workers' rights in so-called Australia. There's a direct link between what's happening to Filipino migrant workers here and what's happening in the Philippines, linked to US imperialism. So yeah, it's just another example of how all of our struggles are interlinked and we all have a role to play there.
1: Yeah.
0: You recently launched Laban Migrante with a gathering on Sunday, the 9th of August in Melbourne. I was wondering if you could share your reflections on the event and maybe the response from the broader community.
1: Yeah, we launched Laban Migrante a few weeks ago, and we had some testimonies from the workers themselves who are affected by exploitation and abuse that contextualized the campaign in the first place. And there were support coming from the Filipino community as well, who were there, who supports the campaign for Laban Migrante. I think because of how widespread the exploitation and abuse is, the Filipino community can really relate and see the cause of the exploitation and abuse and why there is a campaign such as Laban Migrante in the first place. And there were also some legal professionals who were there who was able to share the steps and the things that the workers can take on in terms of bringing up the cases legally. But most importantly, the campaign aims to propagate the exploitation and abuse, that exploitation and abuse does not also just stop in the workplaces, and that it is important for Filipino migrant workers to unite and expose the neoliberal policies of the Australian government as well, and the root causes of their migration through the labor export program, as well as the lack of the consular services from the Philippine consulates and institutions.
0: I think that's really key there, is to expose the mistreatment of workers by their employers, but to also look at the systems and the government policies that allow for this exploitation to take place, and to hold governments accountable as well for this mistreatment. What are the demands of Migrante Australia when it comes to fighting for the rights of migrant workers?
1: At the moment, since the campaign has been launched, like I said before, we are wanting to expose and oppose the prevailing conditions of exploitation and abuse that migrant workers are subjected to at the hands of the abusive employers and the exploitative migration schemes in Australia enabled by the policies of the temporary skilled migration income threshold, which is the 482 visa, the working hour cap among international students, and the 407 training visa. At the moment, we are still hoping for more workers, Filipino migrant workers, to come out with their stories, and so that we can continue the fight for Laban Migrante. Because right now, the objectives of the campaign is to conduct widespread propaganda for the campaign, and also launch mass education for those who have come out and for the supporters as well of these workers. I think the concrete demands will come out more sort of as the campaign develops, because we are still at the early stage.
0: And in terms of the demographic of workers who are experiencing exploitation in the workplace, is there any particular group or community that is being particularly affected? For example, international students or women, or is it something that's very widespread and happening across all demographics of workers?
1: It is very widespread, but right now the campaign is particular to Filipino temporary migrant workers. It is like one of our campaign calls for the campaign is that serbisyo sa tao, wag sa negosyo, meaning like services for the people, not for profit or not for businesses. And also trabaho sa Pinas, hindi sa labas, meaning work or employment in the Philippines, not outside of the country, because those are the main things that is we have identified this, that is the issues that are being faced by Filipino migrant workers here.
3: Women on the line.
0: And just a couple of questions left before the end of our interview. Sunday, what is next for Migrante Australia? I know you've talked about there are some key issues that you're focusing on and some core demands, but in terms of events or services, is there anything that you're planning to organise or run for Filipino migrant workers?
1: So on September 20, it's still yet to be announced, but we're gonna be holding a rally for the commemoration of the declaration of the Mar of martial law in the Philippines. So that is the actual declaration happened on September 21, but we're holding the rally on September 20, and we're also gonna be calling for the campaign objectives of Laban Migrante here, directly connecting it to the implementation of the labor export policy during Marcos Sr.'s dictatorship in the Philippines.
0: And finally, if there are any listeners out there who are Filipino and on a temporary visa experiencing hardship in the workplace, or any listeners who know of someone or just want to offer their support to Laban Migrante, where can they go for the resources and or to get in touch?
1: You can get in touch with Migrante Australia on Facebook and Instagram, but also we have local chapters of Migrante here in Melbourne, also in Sydney, as well as in Perth, and also in some of the different areas in Melbourne as well. There's also Migrante West Melbourne, and there's Migrante Melbourne, there's Migrante East, and there's also Migrante East Sydney and Migrante Perth. And I think there's one as well in Canberra. Yeah, there's also Migrante Canberra, if anyone, because it's a nationwide scope, the campaign.
0: Well, thank you so much, Sunday, for your time today, for speaking to us about the issues that are faced by Filipino temporary visa holders and migrant workers, and to tell us about the important work that you're doing to stand up for their rights.
1: Thank you so much. Thank you for the interview.
0: You're listening to Women on the Line, and we've been speaking to Sunday, chairperson of Anakbayan Melbourne and member of Migrante Australia. You can follow both groups on Facebook and Instagram. We're going to leave you with a song today. This is by Filipino artist Francine Bell and her song Figure It Out.

That's all for Women on the Line today. We would love to hear any comments or thoughts you have about the program, so please send us an email at womenontheline@gmail.com or give us a call at 3CR on 03-9419-8377. 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I'm Phuong Tran. 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

The 3CR Gardening Show is coming to you today from the Woi Wurrung Nation. We acknowledge the Wurundjeri people as the traditional owners of this land. We recognise the practices of care and cultivation of the land and waters by the First Peoples and pay our respects to their elders past and present. Wherever you are and wherever you garden, we encourage you to know whose land you're on.

0: Good morning, 3CR. Good morning, 3CR listeners. My name's John Arnott. You're listening to another 3CR gardening show. Apologies that we've jumped in a little bit late into the show. We were doing an outside broadcast. We're actually locked out of the studio this morning. Somebody, who knows who it was, they forgot their keys. So, Greg, if you're listening in, Greg from the studio, we owe you one. I owe you one, Greg. Thanks for coming in and letting us into the studio. Folks, we've got a terrific show lined up for you today. It's the first day of spring tomorrow. Mm-hmm. The first day of spring is Wattle Day. So we'll be focusing on the genus Acacia, amongst other things, for this show. So a little bit of a theme show around wattles. In the studio, we have three terrific panelists, a really knowledgeable and quite diverse panel. We have Amy Downey, horticulturist in the Royal Botanic Gardens, Melbourne.
1: Yep.
0: Hey, Amy, how you doing?
1: I'm good. Thanks for having me. It's so lovely to be here and meet Roger.
0: Finally. Oh, yes.
1: Yeah, and Adrian as well. There's been a long time coming, so it's so lovely to...
0: Well, Roger Elliott, and look, I've actually got something to say about Roger here. If you've ever fallen in love with Australian native plants, there's a good chance that our next panellist, Roger Elliott, has had something to do with it. Roger is a renowned horticulturist alongside wife Jen. The Elliotts have helped generations of horticulturists, ecologists, naturalists, people interested in the environment, in their native plant journeys. Nice to see you, Rog.
2: Thanks, John. Thanks, John. I'm feeling mature.
0: We had you. You weren't in the studio for the retrospective show, but for those that everyone knows Roger Elliott. But how did you get involved with the studio? Was it 30 odd years ago, Rog?
2: Probably that. It was in the 80s, 1980s, I think. When Alan Gilbert was involved and were asked to come on to talk about Australian plants, which were a bit strange then, I think.
0: Yeah. And you were a bit of an outrider.
2: Yeah, yeah. And so it just continued, and Gwen got more involved than I did. She used to come in every week, I know.
0: Well, Gwen was a host.
2: 10 years or something. She was not as a host. She was just one of the panellists.
0: Yeah.
2: Pam was the host. I mean, she was the pan, you know.
0: So Pam. She was the talent.
2: Well, yeah. Yes. No, she came in for quite a while.
0: Yeah.
2: And she got involved in having a special thing each week for raising money.
0: Yeah.
2: And they raised an enormous amount of money.
0: Huge amount of money. Our other panellists, and last but certainly not least, Adrian Keane, arborist and landscape architect.
3: Was a landscape architect.
0: Yeah.
3: Reformed.
0: reformed landscape architect. Terrific to have you in the show, mate.
3: Thank you.
0: The retrospective show was acknowledging that the studio is 50 years old and the gardening show is 49 years old and we're coming into our 50th year next year. So we're going to have a bit of a big bash next year.
3: It's exciting.
0: Yeah, it is. It is exciting.
3: So yeah,
0: 50 years of...
3: Big milestone.
0: Yeah, 50 years of the gardening show. We're thinking that we'll... Because it started out of series. And we're thinking that we might do an live outside broadcasted series, you know, go back to the future. And
1: that would be so fun.
0: That'd be great, wouldn't it? Yeah.
1: Yes, you have to.
0: Yeah, yeah, we shall.
1: Yep.
0: So, yeah, thanks, folks. Apologies for the late start. You are listening to the 3CR Garden Show. We've got a great panel. Adrian Keane, Amy Downey, Roger Elliott, and my name's John Arnott. Look, before we do a bit of a deep dive into wattles and what we're doing in our working lives, we thought we might just reflect a little bit about what we're doing in our home gardens just at the moment. And I had a brief text conversation with you, Amy. You were about to do something to your lawn.
1: Yes, I am hoping / wanting to change my front lawn into make it all garden bed. So I'm sort
2: excellent
1: of new.
2: Idea. Excellent.
1: Yay. Yeah, what a good idea. Oh, good. I need this support. Because we're pretty new. You know, we've only had our house for maybe a year-ish. Mm. So I'm just started, you know, we've got a little fernery in the back garden and started doing some planting there. But the front garden is mostly lawn. So, yeah, I was talking with you, John, about hoping to now start to transition that into garden bed and start to, well, interested to hear your thoughts. I was thinking of digging up the lawn, but I have also, it's been suggested that maybe, you know, you do the cardboard trick where you lay the cardboard, water, mulch.
0: Depends on what you want to do with your garden bed. Is it going to be a productive garden? Is it going to be an ornamental garden?
1: Maybe more ornamental.
0: Yeah.
1: Mm. I think full of natives, ideally.
0: That's good. That gets a nod of approval from Roger. Yeah. Okay. I'm down here this morning. Yeah, that's
1: I'm surrounded by the right people. Yeah. Yeah.
2: I'm pretty liberal. I got, you know, got rhubarb.
0: Yeah.
2: In my place. Got some broad beans. Plus a few other things.
0: Yeah. Well, you've got a Lagerstromia out the front of your house, Roger.
2: Yes, I have.
0: Yeah.
2: It was there when we moved in.
0: Yeah.
2: Now we've got three because we got rid of all the lawn in the front. And forked it all over.
0: Two lawns down, three lawns down. I got rid of our lawn.
2: Forked it all over, and that the Lagerstromia actually suckered.
0: Yeah,
2: so we've got nice cops now.
3: Cool. Yeah.
1: And what was the process for the three of you potentially of removing your lawn? What did you do?
2: We just didn't want to have lawn.
1: Yeah. And so did you dig it up and then start planting?
2: Yeah, just forked it over. I'm totally against rotary hoeing. Don't ever rotary hoe anybody, for goodness sake.
0: No.
2: It just wrecks the structure.
0: It sure does, and it gives you a second pan
2: that's
0: underneath.
2: Right,
0: and
2: it becomes a waterlogged.
0: Yeah, absolutely. Yeah. Mm-hmm.
2: So, you know, just dug it over and planted, mass planted.
0: How big is your lawn, Amy? Or your soon not to be lawn?
1: Ex-lawn, yeah. I don't even know how to guess. Like, big enough.
0: Big enough? Bigger than the studio, which is about 3x3?
1: Yes, a little bit bigger, maybe a studio and a half.
0: Studio and a half. So
3: okay, so that's not a small space.
1: Pardon?
3: That's not a tiny little space.
1: It's a good size.
3: Yeah.
1: It's enough size, but also it doesn't feel too big that it would be, you know, outrageously hard to maybe do.
2: No, that's fine. That was probably about the size of what we took out.
0: Yeah.
1: But, you
2: know, roughly, though.
1: Yep.
0: 20 square metres-ish.
1: Yep.
0: Yeah. Well, what we did is we actually sprayed the lawn first because it was full of creeping grasses.
1: Yes.
0: And we thought, well, we wouldn't want those to persist.
1: No.
0: Dug it over.
1: Yep.
0: Yeah, just to decompact because our lawn was quite compacted.
1: Yes.
0: So, decompacted it and mulched it.
1: And then, mulch, of course, and organic matter and things through.
0: Didn't need to in this instance. Because of it was just to decompact it. But, and then planted it out. It was interesting that people were walking past. First thing we did is we tore our fence down and opened our property to the street.
1: Yeah.
0: And then we killed the lawn. And all these people were walking past saying, what are you doing? I'm just killing the lawn. But trust me, I'm a horticulturist.
1: Watch this space.
0: Yeah.
2: I'm probably thinking, what are you going to kill next?
3: The street tree disappears. Oh, shit.
0: But Roger, you've been in your place for over 10 years?
2: Yeah. Probably about 13 years.
0: 13 years.
2: So we're in one of these things called a village.
0: Yeah.
2: And so we think we've got the best site in the village. We can look right down a road. And out the back we have a jungle, which we've planted.
0: It's a very beautiful jungle.
1: Mm.
2: And Gwen says it's a happy place. She just sits and looks. And we have things like Grevillea chericei, which you can't see the flowers on.
3: Oh, wow.
2: But the birds can.
0: Yeah.
2: It's amazing.
0: You can't see the flowers because they're tucked into the vegetation.
2: Well, the colour.
0: Have a look. Stunning.
1: They camouflage in.
2: Initially, when it was introduced to cultivation, about the 1960s or something, it was called the blue Grevillea.
0: The blue Grevillea.
2: There's virtually no blue in it.
3: No.
2: But it's a translucent green.
0: Yeah.
2: But, it's a plant that grows up to around about, probably might get to 3 metres.
0: Yeah.
2: But you can prune it back. You can hedge it if you want. But it's amazing. The birds, they know.
0: It's there for them.
2: Oh, yeah, the shape of the flowers are there and they're in their colour range.
0: And was it a big adjustment to go from the big native garden to the courtyard garden?
2: Yeah, it was, John. And it was one of those things. I wasn't, I know. Gwen was probably more keen than I, but it's worked out well.
0: Yeah.
2: And it's amazing what you can stick in a small garden. We've got two big Dorianthes out the back, or three now.
0: Yeah.
1: Oh, wow.
2: So they haven't flowered yet, but next year they're going to flower.
0: I remember there was one Friends of the Botanic Gardens, Cranbourne Gardens plant sale, and there was a big old brachychiton that you would, it was experimental because you were going to plant it horizontal or near to.
2: Yeah.
0: Did that work?
2: No, that didn't. it was virtually a U-shape.
0: Okay. Okay.
2: And we did plant it out, and it went for quite a while, but probably not the right position for it.
0: Okay.
2: Yeah.
0: Need a bit more light, a bit more space around it.
2: I think that's probably right.
0: Yeah. And Adrian, your garden's in Reservoir.
3: Yes, we're in Reza. Yeah.
0: But you've got your garden, but you're the sort of unofficial curator for the book, or the official curator, is it? Or
3: I commandeered the communal area. Our little villa units, they're quite common in Reservoir. So you get sort of single story brick units. And there's four of us in sort of an L shape with a big communal lawn area.
0: Yeah.
3: And you look on Google Street View, there used to be a half-dead Fittinia or a half-dead Lilypilly. Yeah. They got chopped down by someone. So it was just lawn. So we've taken sections of it out, but we've got a lot of oxalis. So I was like, how am I going to get the bulbs out? So I hand-sifted my soil to get the bulbs out. And it was pretty successful. One section I didn't hand-sift, and that's a nightmare because that's got my species grevilleas in it. And so all winter I've been like trying to so it's like, okay, I won't pull it out because I was listening to the show, and then if you pull them out, the little bowls will split.
0: That's right.
3: And then you get 1,000 more, so I'm sort of gently lifting and then snip. So that's going to be a work in progress. But yeah, if you've got oxalis, just have a think about how to get rid of that, because that's been my biggest problem. Oxalis and the little running cooch grass.
0: Oh, yes. Yeah.
3: Because there's all these big old structural roots in the soil, and the cooch has grown through them, so I can't get it out.
0: Yeah.
3: So it just keeps popping out, and then it will snap when I try to pull it out.
0: Yeah.
3: But it's fine. The garden's doing really, really well.
1: That's great.
0: I mean, of the weeds that you wouldn't want in your garden, you've got the top two.
3: Oh, yeah. I know. Yeah. Yeah.
0: I mean, oxalis is an interesting one, because if you just chip away at it.
3: Yeah, I've gotten it sort of the base sort of biomass of it all has come down.
0: Yeah.
3: But it's persistent. And and I'm not at the stage where I can't plant really fine detail. Like, I bought some Bossier prostrata to plant out. Mm. So that's going to be touch and go. Like, will that get swamped? We'll see.
1: Yeah.
2: Because I know of a farmer over in South Australia, a mad Eremophila nut, but he was an excellent farmer. But his place was just all oxalis.
3: Mm.
2: And then he started cultivating it just before it flowered.
0: Okay.
2: And probably over about 10 years, he got rid of it.
3: Oh,
0: cultivating, as in physically removing?
2: With ploughing.
0: Oh, okay.
2: Type of plough. You know, he was a farmer. He
0: was right.
2: Crop and sheep. And, just by doing it before it flowered, so there's no new bulbs.
0: Yeah, okay. So
2: ones are gone, or not gone, but, and he got rid of it that way.
0: Sort of weaken it over time.
4: Yeah.
0: Mm.
4: Yeah.
0: Yeah. Yeah, terrific. Back to your lawn.
1: Yes.
0: Where is your garden? What suburb?
1: Greensboro.
0: Greensboro.
1: Yes.
0: So you're on clay soil?
1: Yes, clay soil. We're sort of southwest facing.
3: Uh-huh. Okay.
1: So a little bit of, sort of afternoon, midday-ish sun.
3: Yeah.
1: Mm. And we've got a little bit of garden bed around the outside, and then the rest is lawn. So some people have suggested that I just start with a small patch, just to see how things go, see how, I guess, things grow in the clay soil as well.
2: Clay is good for a lot of things.
1: Yeah.
2: People, think, oh, I've got clay, but it's probably clay loam rather than pure clay, unless you're in Merry or...
3: The merry mud.
2: But it's amazing what
3: horrible stuff
2: what you can grow and clay.
1: Well, some acacias, right?
2: Oh yeah.
3: Oh yeah.
0: Yeah, for sure.
1: Mm. So perfect for today.
2: Yeah, well, that's right. Even this little thing grows in sand. It's called an apodasmia.
0: Apodasmia. Rusty, I think.
2: Yeah, it is. Yeah. It used to be called Leptocarpus brownii.
0: Yeah, right.
2: But that grows in sand naturally, yet we've got it growing our place in volcanic loam.
1: Really?
2: Fine.
1: Yeah. So worth giving things a try just to see how they go.
3: For sure. Yeah. Like you see Gunguru all through Northcote. Yeah. They shouldn't technically grow on heavy clay, but they're alive.
1: Yeah.
0: That being the Eucalyptus casea?
3: Yes. Yeah. Well, they're like Northcote birch trees.
0: The Northcote birch.
3: Yeah. We get people trying to constantly plant them as street trees, and because of the weeping habit, they whip trucks, whipping kids, whipping everything, and it's like, well, no, I don't want to fall out, but
0: In your garden, Adrian, do you have curatorial authority?
3: Yes, I am a bit of a dictator. No one's coming in. No one's coming into my space. It was funny, the neighbour had a dead Fritinia removed from his backyard that the possums got to. And so Jim's tree removal turned up, and I was like, "What are you doing?
0: What are you doing?
3: What are you here for? You're not touching my eucalyptuses, are you?" And they're everything like, "Whoa, no, we're just removing your neighbour's dead tree." I'm like, "Oh, okay, that's fine, that's okay."
0: As you were,
3: nothing to see here.
0: Mostly native plants in your block.
3: Yes, I've got a Joshua tree, and I've got one exotic orchid. It's pretty Puritan.
0: Joshua tree being the succulent.
3: Yes, the iconic yucca, I don't know the last name, the species name.
0: Yeah, but it's one of the arborescent
3: yuccas. Yeah. I smuggled the seeds back into us.
2: I'm trying to remember.
0: I can't remember either.
2: Joshua Menzies. It's not Menzies.
1: Totally
3: my boots.
1: Yeah.
2: Might be arborea.
0: Yeah, could be. Yeah.
3: Yeah.
0: And what was the other one?
3: It's just a, what is it? It's Oncidium orchid.
0: Oncidium. Okay. That's the... But the common name for those is
2: Singapore.
0: Singapore? Or something with butterflies?
3: I think it's a butterfly orchid or something. I'm not sure. I got it as a present. And I was like, oh, that's really nice. So it's a pretty little orchid, so you can stay. Hang out with my green hoods.
0: But you're a collector. You've got green hoods.
3: I am a hardcore collector. I was thinking about it. I should probably document how many plants are in the, living plants are in the collection.
0: You should.
3: I've got a really hectic Excel spreadsheet with everything in it. And
1: that's great.
3: Ticking over thousands of plants at this point.
0: Thousands of plants. How big is the block?
3: The block's not big. So our courtyard's probably only 5 by 5 meters. So the main courtyard, that's got the rarest of the rare in it. Stuff that I worry if someone stole it, I'll never find it again. Then there's another small courtyard at the back that's about 2 by 5. And then the communal area, touch and go, 200 square metres, if that. Yeah. And there's a whole range of little microclimates I've tailored to get a whole range of stuff from a Bedfordia right through to acacias growing in there. So,
0: And terrestrial orchids.
3: Yes. They are so much fun to grow, but they're so much harder than I thought. I keep having little micro failures and it's like, oh no.
0: And you're doing those in the soil rather than in pots?
3: No, definitely in pots.
0: In pots.
3: We have too many snails. They'll just disappear in a heartbeat. Yep. We tried growing some stackhousia in the ground and that was gone instantly.
0: Yeah.
3: There's that many of them. Mm. Yeah.
0: Mm. Folks, you're listening to the 3CR Gardening Show. On the panel today is Roger Elliott, Amy Downey and Adrian Keane. My name's John Arnott. We're just going to launch into some announcements, so buckle up, folks, because there is a lot on just at the moment.
2: You could split them through the day, John.
0: Oh, we possibly could. Yeah. We possibly could. Anyway, let's launch. We'll launch into community announcements. So this is roughly in chronological order, and I think there's in the order of a dozen things on at the moment, so quite a busy time. Saturday the 5th of September, so next weekend, Australian plant sale at the Australian Plant Society Cardinia, which is Acuna Park in Berwick. Philip Johnson's actually doing a talk out at the APS Cardinia Group as a part of the plant sale next Saturday. He's talking about sustainable gardens using Australian plants. The talk is $5 and can be booked through Humanitix, but the plant sale is free. So that's the Australian Plant Society plant sale at Cardinia next weekend.
2: You've got a free talk going on too, I think, David Binch.
0: Oh, David Binch is talking.
2: I think he's talking about grafting or something like that.
0: Yeah, right.
2: There.
0: Yeah, okay.
2: So that's free.
0: That as a part of the
2: I think that might be, I forget the time now, might be 12:30 or something like that.
0: Okay. You could jump on the APS website and it'll have the next level of details if you want to see those. But that's next Saturday. Also next weekend, it's the Fernie Creek Spring Extravaganza. So it's the Fernie Creek Spring Show. The hall, as usual, will be chock full of spring flowers. And there's some really interesting vendors selling interesting plants at the show. There's Frisbrook Peony Farm with a bunch of quite rare plants from what I can gather. Jane Tonkin from the show is going to be there, Hancock's daffodils, and Craig Gardner. He's got some rare morayas, which I thought was kind of interesting. He'll only be there on the Saturday, so that's Saturday the 5th. For 3CR listeners, tickets to the show, I think, are $9, but kids are free. But for 3CR listeners, we actually have five double passes to hand out. So if you were interested in going to the Fernie Creek Spring

0: WHO. So thanks so much to the Fernie Creek Horticulture Society, wonderful supporters of the show. The 12th and 13th of September, it's the Australian Plants Expo, APS Yarra Yarra. You know much about that one, Rog?
1: I haven't been in the last few years, but it's a really good, good sale.
0: Yeah.
2: One of the best.
0: One of the best?
2: Yeah, that's where I get most of my, not most, a lot of, I have like a little second spreadsheet of where to get. And that's a good go-to. So a really great one there is Goldfields Nursery. He always has the Goldfields Grevillea if you want one.
0: Excellent. Grevillea chrysophila.
2: No, Grevillea dryophila.
0: Dryophila. Okay.
2: Yeah.
1: Nice foliage.
0: Nice. Yeah, nice foliage. So it is that opportunity to tap into some, you know, pretty special growers.
2: Definitely.
0: Goldfields et al. I think there's about seven different native plant nurseries that...
2: Yeah, Goldfields, Ironbark, Latrobe Uni, then Vaughan's normally there. Yep. Mims normally there as well with their mints.
0: Oh, with the mints.
2: Yep.
1: Yeah.
0: Miriam Ford with her Prostantheras.
2: Yes.
0: Wonderful. So that's the Australian Plants Expo, 12th and 13th of September at the Eltham Community Centre, which is 801 Main Road, Eltham. From the 12th of September to the 11th of October, it's the Tesla's Tulip Festival, which is a mega event out in the hills. It's that opportunity to see, is it hectares? It's hundreds and hundreds of square metres of...
1: Yeah, it's quite large.
0: Yeah.
2: Mm. Mm.
0: So that's a family-friendly event. The price is $39.50 per person, concession at $35. But it's a, you know, it's a massive seasonal celebration of, you know, all things tulips. So that's, if you wanted more information on the Tesla's Tulip Festival, it's, you could Google www.tulipfestival.com.au. So the Tulip Festival is on from the 12th of September. The Melbourne Clivia Group have their annual expo. On Saturday the 19th of September. And that, again, it's an opportunity to tap into some specialist growers of Clivias. There was a debate in the last week's show whether it's Clivia or Clivia.
1: Clivia.
0: It's Clivia.
2: I'm going to go with Clivia.
3: Okay. Oh, I've always said Clivia.
0: Okay, so it's two all.
2: I'm a little bit Bergana with my spelling and pronunciation.
1: Mr. Clive.
0: Yeah.
3: Well.
2: So it should be... Clivia, yeah,
3: that's
2: right, okay.
3: Okay.
1: Doesn't matter. Really.
0: Doesn't matter. No, Clivia, you say Clivia, I say Clivia. I actually say Clivia. So the Clivia show is on Saturday the 19th of September at Build East Uniting Church. And the club, again, very generously, have offered two double passes to 3CR listeners to attend the show. And you can... avail yourself of a double pass by calling 94190155. So there's a couple of options here. 94190155 for the Fernie Creek show, 94190155 for tickets to the Clivia show on the 19th of September. Angier down in Anglesey and Aries Inlet have their wildflower show, 19th of September to the 20th of September. You would have attended a few of those over the years.
1: They're great.
0: They are great.
1: It's more or less a festival. They have art shows and a whole range of things going on.
0: Music. Catering.
1: Yeah. Walks, talks.
0: Yeah, they do walks, yeah. Yeah. Okay, walks into the Anglesey Heath. Mm. It's a hotspot when we're talking about native orchids. It's a real hotspot for
2: it's
0: terrestrial
2: heavenly
0: orchids.
2: Heavenly down there.
0: It is.
2: Yeah.
0: Yeah.
2: Top three places for wildflowers for me. Yeah.
0: In anywhere?
2: Yeah. Oh, just no Victoria.
0: Yeah.
2: Not Australia. Yeah.
1: I think it's got the greatest concentration of terrestrial orchids of anywhere
0: in the world.
1: Yeah, I think so.
0: Yeah.
1: I think
2: amazing.
0: It's a hot spot.
2: Yeah.
0: Yeah.
2: Constantly stopping when you're down there.
0: Yeah.
2: Like, what's that? What's this? Over here.
0: I'm interested in your other two.
2: Brisbane Rangers.
0: Yep.
2: Just for proximity to Melbourne and diversity of plant communities.
0: Yep.
2: And then obviously the Grampians.
0: Oh, the Grampians.
2: And East Gippsland as a whole would be my number four, but it's such a huge area. It's hard to pinpoint one specific area.
0: Yeah. I guess talking about those heathies, it's Cape Conran and surrounds.
2: Mm. Yeah,
0: it's
2: pretty
0: beautiful.
2: Well, even Erinundra National Park, if you see something really crazy.
1: Yeah,
2: like very going special. For a walk up there, it's just like, what even is any of this?
0: Yeah. Erinundra feels like if you were to peel

0: pull the eucalypts back and just replace it with nosophagus, you could be in Chile.
1: Yeah, it's stunning.
0: It's remarkable. Yeah.
1: Yep.
0: Any other Victorian hotspots for you, Roger?
2: Brisbane Range is underrated.
0: Yeah.
1: It really is.
2: It's really good.
1: Because you can do like a casual afternoon drive. You don't even need to get out of your car. You'll see everything.
2: Yeah.
1: You can see the top two grevilleas, the golden and the Strelitziania, just from the side of your car.
0: Yeah.
1: No need to get out. No need to trample. Yeah. Just a casual, just a little squiz while you're sipping an ice break. And you're like, oh, yeah, hello. And then off you go to the next one.
2: Yeah, that's right. I always remember when I was pretty young and quite silly, I was out having a look there and collecting couriers and courier reflexes.
1: Ooh,
2: and I ended up getting about 10 different variants.
0: Yeah.
2: So I sent them all into Jim Willis, who was the wonderful man, botanist at the herbarium.
0: The beautiful Jim Willis.
2: I said,
0: what a beautiful man.
2: I said, Jim, I've got all these, you know, I'm sure they must be different species. And then he wrote me this letter in beautiful copperplate handwriting.
0: Oh, how lovely.
2: Wow. Saying, look, I'm so sorry, Roger, but they are all Corrie reflexes.
0: You thought you'd struck gold with species diversity. Did you do the same with Grevillea alpinas?
2: Oh, well, you can...
0: All the colour variants of that?
2: Oh, yeah. They're going to all be divided up, I think.
0: Are they really?
1: Alpina's going to be split up.
2: Yeah.
1: So fascinating.
2: Even in the Grampians, there's some suckering forms and there's a...
1: Kind of makes sense because, like, the Nawa Grevillea is really not that different to Alpina, but that got split. Yeah.
2: Well, you've got the Dandenong Ranges ones and King Lake similar. And you've got... There's a whole range here.
0: Yep. On the Grampians, Saturday the 3rd and Sunday the 4th of October is the Pomonal Wildflower Show. And that's a big one as well.
2: Yeah, that's right.
0: Yeah. That's the opportunity to see the Gramps condensed into the Pomonal Hall.
2: And lots of stuff from everywhere else.
0: Yeah. So Pomonal Flower Show on the 3rd and 4th of October. And then comes the garden fairs, the Bolobec Garden Fair on the 3rd and 4th of October out on the Macedon Ranges. And, you know, that has 50 vendors, 50 different stallholders, nurseries, all manner of sort of...
2: Tools and everything.
0: Tools. Mm-hmm. It's a little bit like a Mifkus in terms of...
3: cool.
0: You know,
3: wow.
0: Yeah. So that's Bolobec Garden Fair on the 3rd and 4th of October out in the Macedon Ranges.
3: Mm-hmm.
0: Royal Botanic Gardens Cranbourne, something that... we're strongly associated with here, have got their plant sale on the 10th and 11th of October. So that should be great. Like a huge, I was there last week and just a huge selection of plants, many of which are of the Australian garden. So it's that opportunity to take a little bit of the Australian garden home with you.
1: They do such a good job.
0: They do an amazing job.
1: Like every time I've been, without fail, there'll be one, just the one plant.
0: Yeah.
1: I've never seen it before. I don't know what the hell it is.
0: Yeah, right.
1: And then I'll buy it and then you find out there's like 10 left in the wild.
0: Yeah.
1: And you're like, oh, yes.
0: Oh, yeah. What a treat.
1: You always strike gold.
0: Yeah, what a treat. The following weekend, the...
2: Melbourne.
0: Is the Melbourne. Royal Botanic Gardens Melbourne plant sale.
3: Mm-hmm.
0: Are you involved in the bump in of that at all when it happens?
3: Yes, often. Bump in and bump out I'm often involved in, but it's sort of a team effort, so whether this year I will, I'm not sure. But they often as well collect a lot of camellias from the camellia collection sell as well at the plant sale. So hopefully they'll have some... Nice ones too going this year.
0: It's good. And again, it's an opportunity to take a little bit of the Melbourne gardens home with you.
3: Yes. And it, like Adrian said, it's one of those things where you walk through the gardens and just are tempted by everything. It's your opportunity to go, I love that plant. I'll take that one and I'll take that one. And I've always liked that one. Yeah. So it's really lovely. They do a great job.
0: Do you get to take plant material, have access to plant material before it goes on sale? Get the really hot stuff?
3: No comment.
1: Inside scoop.
3: Inside scoop. Next question, please.
0: Folks, the passes to the Clivia show have both gone, and there are still two more passes to the Fernie Creek Garden Show remaining. So if you wanted to grab tickets to the Fernie Creek show, it's 94190155. 5.
3: I'm really looking forward to going this year to the Fenny Creek show, and I did a talk there a couple of weeks ago, and even their garden is just it's amazing. So nice. It was my first time there, and it's beautiful.
0: Their garden is remarkable.
3: It really is. Yeah, they do an incredible job.
0: Yeah, and as part of the spring fair, they run tours of the Fenny Creek garden, which is just remarkable. I reckon there's one of the best Nothofagus that I've ever seen in cultivation there. You know, some remarkable plants. So that's Don Teese. Al. So I think Don's running some tours.
2: Yeah,
3: cool. Oh, great. Yeah,
0: which would be great.
3: Yes.
0: So there were still a couple of passes to the Fernie Creek on 94190155.
3: Mm-hmm.
0: The Gippsland Rare and Unusual Plant Fair is on the 10th and 11th of October. So that's returning to West Gippsland near Warragul. Similar sort of deal, lots of vendors, lots of stalls, catering and the like. And that's out at Lardner Park out in Gippsland. So the Gippsland Rare and Unusual Plant Fair on the 10th and 11th of October.
3: Mm-hmm.
0: This event season just keeps rolling.
3: It keeps going.
0: We've mentioned the Melbourne Friends plant sale on the 17th and 18th of October. Last but not least is the Yarra Valley Garden Expo out there at Quail Road, Wandon. But that's a little bit later in the year. That's the 7th and the 8th of November.
3: Mm-hmm.
0: So a lot on.
3: Our cups are going to be very full.
0: Yeah, very full.
3: We're all very happy. Yeah. And that's amazing.
0: And these garden fairs, and you know, they're wonderful opportunities to go and meet the growers and actually have a conversation about, you know, that little obscure thing that you wouldn't get anywhere else.
1: Mm, definitely.
0: Yeah.
1: Yep.
0: It's a wonderful opportunity to sort of tap into, you know, some of that interesting that plant knowledge. Material and really great plant growers as well.
1: Mm.
3: Oh, yeah. The knowledge that they have.
0: Yeah.
3: So skilled.
0: Yeah, it's next level, isn't it?
3: Yeah.
0: Yeah. It's kind of, I'm going to get political here. It's kind of the antithesis of the
1: big green
0: shed. Big green shed.
1: Yes.
0: Yeah.
1: For sure.
0: You know, it's people that are experts in their field, people that have been collecting plant material for, you know, their entire lives.
1: Mm.
0: And you have access to some of that material. Yeah.
2: And their knowledge.
0: And their knowledge.
3: Mm-hmm.
0: How many growing friends do you reckon there are, Rog, in the group at Cranbourne?
2: I think it's probably about 35 to 40, maybe. I'm not too sure exactly.
0: Yeah, it'd be wouldn't it?
2: They've had to limit it because of working space.
0: Yeah.
2: You know,
0: yeah.
2: And they've had people on a waiting list. And I think they do that at Melbourne too.
0: A waiting list.
1: When I first signed up, I was like, oh, yeah, I'm going to get in that. And the waiting list was years. And I was like, oh, okay, I'll wait. Fair.
3: Yeah.
0: And we mentioned Marianne last week, but it's also worth a shout out that there's been a changing of the guard with the growing friends at Cranbourne. Marianne and her surname, Rog?
2: Rook.
0: Marianne Rook she'll still be involved with the growing friends, but has stepped away from the coordinator role, and we've got Kim McKee who's picking it up. And but Marianne was there for, I don't know, was it 20 years, Rog?
2: Yeah.
0: It was thereabouts.
2: Maybe more.
0: So, you know, a huge contribution. So a huge thanks to Marianne for 20 years of growing friends.
3: Yeah. Oh, amazing. Thank you, Marianne. Yes, I mean, all the growing friends are pretty spectacular, aren't they? And they do such a wonderful job, but then all the work they do then goes towards scholarships and things like that. So they give so much, I think, to the gardens and to the garden community.
1: Mm, definitely.
0: And Amy, you have been the recipient, or you're about to be the recipient of a Friends Scholarship.
3: Yes. So Terry Smythe, who looks after the Southern Chinese collection.
2: She's a legend.
3: She's absolutely a legend. We were awarded a Friends Scholarship as well as another scholarship that was donated by Meg Bentley to go to China for 3 weeks. So we leave in September. We leave on the 20th of September. And we're going to three different provinces to see camellias in the wild. We're going to connect with multiple different sort of botanical institutes there. So it's a project that we've sort of called Branching Forward, and it's all about succession. So for someone like Terry, who has years of knowledge, years of experience, she's been to China many times, all the connections that she already has in China, it's about her being able to share that with sort of a younger up-and-coming horticulturalist, which I am very lucky to be.
1: That is such a beautiful thing.
3: To sort of get to meet some of those connections that she's made, and for both of us to make new connections. Again, we were going at this time because it's autumn, they're hoping we might collect seed, but some of the laws have changed in China and it's a lot harder now. So it's more about going and seeing them in the wild, collecting all that data. You know, we'll bring all our GPSs and everything. And again, about creating new connections with a lot of the institutes and things that we'll visit. So lucky, so excited, and I'm so grateful to the friends for this amazing opportunity for supporting us to do it.
0: Incredible.
3: It's going to be amazing. Yeah.
1: So, so good.
0: That's soon.
3: That's soon. We leave on the 20th of September.
0: Okay. Can you send
2: me? She knows the date.
0: Yeah,
3: I've got it locked in. Flight. Counting down the days.
0: QF.
3: So I think I said it last time, but it would be so great to, you know, maybe next year when we get back, to have Terry on the show. Because
2: yeah, it'd be great to have Terry.
3: Terry's knowledge is another level.
0: Let's do it.
3: Yeah.
0: Post-field trip.
3: Yeah.
1: Debrief.
3: Yeah. Debrief.
0: On-air debrief. Things,
3: camellias and southern Chinese plants. Yeah, it would be so fun.
0: That would be remarkable. And look, to see plants in the wild, it just sort of helps piece all the pieces together in terms of cues and tips and sort of hints as to what they might require in cultivation.
1: Yeah, definitely.
0: Nothing quite like it, is there?
1: No, 100%. Yeah.
3: Absolutely. I think it's that knowledge that we're going to be able to come and sort of put into play in our camellia collection and southern Chinese collection in the gardens, just even for the plants that are growing around the camellias in the wild.
0: The associated species.
3: Associated species and the climate and things like that. It just, like you said, it pieces it all together for you and helps you to hopefully be able to improve the collection as well.
0: For sure.
3: And all conservation focused too, lots of conservation works and things. So, indeed. Yeah.
0: You've been to China botanising, Roger, have you?
2: Oh, yeah, semi-botanising. I took 5 tours there in 1985 to 1989, just prior to the...
0: Garden tours?
2: Yeah. And we visited a lot of botanic gardens, a lot of natural spots.
0: Did you go to Kunming?
2: Kunming. Mm-hmm. We went to Kunming, I think, maybe 3 times.
0: Yeah.
2: The most interesting spot, the first time we visited there, there was a big influx of American backpackers.
0: Into China?
2: In Kunming.
0: Yeah, right.
2: Especially, and they were trying to work out why. And at that stage, they were using a certain plant as a bedding plant, which had serrated leaves and it was green.
1: Right.
0: Flowers in the axles.
2: Yeah. So they were because it was used as an ornamental plant, marijuana, you know. and they quickly removed those plantings.
0: Right.
2: They were down the main street of Kunming.
0: This is in the,
2: 1985.
0: That's really funny. Did you take photographs of the crop?
2: No, look, we didn't take photos there, but there was marijuana being grown in botanic gardens as ornamental plants.
0: As ornamental plants.
1: Because they are quite a pretty plant.
2: Oh, it is. Yeah, the foliage is.
0: I wouldn't know.
1: Sure, John.
0: Oh, that's so funny, Roger.
2: Yeah, no. So, yeah, we went to some great places and places where there hadn't been many so-called, you know, non-Asian people visiting.
0: Western cycle,
2: A place called Jujago, which has these fantastic lakes. It was great.
0: And so many of our, traditional staple garden plants are things from China. The biodiversity, the plant life, the diversity of plant life in China is next level.
2: Yeah,
0: incredible.
2: No, that's right.
0: Yeah.
2: And they had a different approach to gardening. But at that stage when we were there, they were probably just the local people were just starting to grow plants, and you'd come across little patches of plants outside a little, you know, alleyway.
0: Using them for ornamentation.
2: Yeah. It was just starting.
0: And
2: it's changed dramatically now.
0: Yeah, for sure. Mm. We will do a show Amy and,
3: no pressure.
0: And Terry. No, no, no. I think it'd be really great to.
1: Because even the landscapes are going to be stunning.
3: Yes. Yeah.
1: Because it's sort of, correct me if I'm wrong, you'll be in an area which is kind of like the end of the Himalayas and then going into the plains.
3: Yeah.
1: So, oh, my God, that's going to be so
2: out of Kunming, there's big mountains and rhododendrons everywhere.
0: Camellias everywhere. Leculia. Oh, God, you know
3: it. Oh, yeah. There's of course.
0: So many of those garden plants are from China. Is it Kunming subtropical?
2: Well, they call it the city of eternal spring, Kunming.
0: Okay.
2: The temperature-wise is pretty good. It doesn't vary a great deal.
0: Okay.
2: And, so they can grow lots of things there.
0: We've had a couple of people jump onto the text line. Just noting on the 19th of September that Maranoa Botanic Garden, they have an open day, which is celebrating 100 years of Maranoa.
3: Oh, wow. 100 years.
0: 100 years of Maranoa. So it's on the 19th of September. Maranoa Botanic Garden open day. Catherine from Dandenong is saying, good morning. I heard that Amy gave a really interesting talk at Fernie Creek recently unfortunately she missed. Are you doing any more talks?
3: Oh, that's so nice, Catherine. Thank you. It was honestly so much fun to get to go there, and they're such a lovely group of people. So, yes, I actually had just roughly sort of spoken about potentially, again, after our trip to China, maybe doing a camellia talk
0: at Fernie Creek.
3: Okay. So nothing officially booked in, but it was just something that we discussed. So I would love to come back and definitely give another talk. And again, maybe Terry might want to come and we could do it together.
0: Tag team,
3: yeah. It'd be great to have her input in all this too. So I would love to give some more. I'm definitely open to it. And, yeah, we sort of discussed maybe also doing a camellia talk, which the previous one was more on escarpment horticulture and things like that. So, yeah, we'd love to come and do more. So hopefully I'll get to, catch up with Catherine next time.
0: It would be very remiss of us not to just mention that, Amy, you are the recipient of an International Conservation Award this year. It's the Marsh Award.
3: Yes.
0: Yeah. Associated with Botanic Gardens Conservation International.
3: Yes.
0: And there was an online event maybe a couple of weeks ago that kind of acknowledged that. And look, for those that haven't heard, tell the story. How did you come to, the abridged version?
3: Of escarpment horticulture, yes.
0: And how that led to an international award.
3: Yes. Oh, thanks for mentioning it, John. It's I still am in shock. I still can't quite believe it. But yes, pretty much I'm trying to keep it condensed, but my team leader, Tim Ubergang, and I the background is that at the Royal Botanic Gardens Melbourne, I look after a collection, which is the Grey Garden Collection. And then connected to that is sort of this small but steep escarpment that to be able to access it, you need to abseil and climb. And so my team leader, Tim Ubergang, and I, once we sort of started accessing the escarpment, we realised how it's also an incredible space to be able to host threatened and endangered cliff-dwelling species in a really protected area, many of which are threatened because of severe poaching and things like that. So we started planting and now have these wonderful collections of both native and exotic threatened and endangered cliff-dwelling species. And from here, it sort of then led on to some presentations. I went to Singapore and presented on some of this work and connected with other gardens. And then was invited by Threatened Species Conservancy to go on this amazing field trip last year with Ollie Sherlock from Cranbourne Botanic Gardens into Dewar National Park and Woodbilliga National Park to collect an endangered eucalypt that was growing on 300-metre cliff faces.
0: Stenostoma,
3: that's the one. And then so from this amazing project, we collected lots of seed and we shared it with the herbarium in Sydney and the Plant Bank, Eurobadella Botanic Garden. So it was this massive collaboration of multiple organisations. We've now grown on some of the Stenostoma in an ex situ collection again on the escarpment and at Cranbourne. So all of these sort of things, all these different works, I think
0: all came together
3: and all contributed to the award. But I always try and highlight that, you know, I getting the praise for it, but this is a massive collaboration of so many people. And I think it also highlights all their work too. So many other people have been involved. I just was very lucky to sort of get the award.
0: Be the ultimate recipient.
3: Yeah, exactly. Yeah,
0: but no, good on you,
3: Thank
0: Amy.
3: You.
0: It's well deserved.
3: Thank you.
0: Yeah, for sure.
2: I think Ollie enjoyed it all too.
0: Yeah, I think he might have.
3: Ollie was amazing. I couldn't have done it without him.
2: He's a good rock climber.
0: He does rock climbing, all over the place. And yeah. He does it for leisure and for... so he was being paid. to do his hobby.
3: To combine his two passions, he said it was great. And again, these were sort of untouched cliff faces, so his knowledge was so necessary of how, you know, you don't have anchor points or anything.
0: How do you deal with that?
3: Yeah, exactly.
0: Good on you, Ollie. just to let listeners know that the passes to Fernie Creek and the Clivia show are all gone. There'll be more handouts, giveaways, handouts. There'll be more giveaway opportunities next weekend, so tune in then. You are listening to the 3CR Garden Show. My name's John Arnott, joined today by Roger Elliott, Adrian Keane and Amy Downey. Mm-hmm. We'd love listeners to jump in on any of the conversations that we're having this morning. If you've got a gardening question, we would love to hear that too. Call in on 94190155 and you can also text a question through on 0488 809 855. It's Wattle Day tomorrow, so happy Wattle Day in advance of tomorrow.
3: Yay!
0: And we thought with this lovely panel that we could explore all things acacia and all things wattles. And I thought we'd actually maybe start with a little bit of wattle or acacia, some fun facts and some myth busting, and perhaps the most persistent myth. Associated with wattles is the fact that everyone blames them for hay fever and asthma.
2: Not true.
0: Well, we would like to debunk that on the 3CR Gardening Show this morning. Not true, Roger.
2: No, it's not true.
0: Because?
2: Well, back in the, might have been late 1980s, a chap called Professor Bruce Knox at Melbourne University Botany School, who suffered from hay fever, decided to have a good look at the pollen-producing plants. And the outcome was that it was mainly ryegrass. That was the main problem for hay fever.
1: Mm. Mm.
2: And he looked at a lot of the different wattles, and there are some species that can cause problems, and they're mainly the taller, feathery-leaved wattles.
0: The tree ones,
2: yeah. Acacia dealbata.
0: Mernsii.
2: Decurrens, things like that.
0: Yeah.
2: The pollen of wattle flowers is very, very heavy compared to lots of other pollen.
0: Yep.
2: So it drops to the ground.
0: Yep.
2: And you can see lots of pollen often on the ground anyway from a whole range of plants. But, so it's mainly the grass, ryegrass especially.
0: Tree pollen, pines, conifers, that sort of fine dust
2: pollen. I think
0: pollen.
2: Some people have made, there may be allergies to some things and for plane trees, people suffer badly.
0: Sure. Sure.
2: Liquid ambers, I think, problems. Adrian might know more
0: Adrian
2: about
0: just,
2: that.
0: Adrian, there was a little, you looked a bit cross when we mentioned plane trees.
1: I don't want to talk about plane trees. It's a sore point at work.
0: I can see that. I can read that in your body language.
1: We're really struggling with knowing what to do with plane trees.
2: Yeah.
1: From a management perspective.
0: Tell us why.
1: I've got to walk a line.
0: Yeah.
1: So we have issues around allergens. We have issues around property damage. But we also have, nothing reaches that scale and has that capacity.
0: In terms of ultimate size of the tree?
1: Yeah.
0: Yeah,
1: and
0: sure.
1: Adaptability, pruning.
0: Yep.
1: We've had trees that you've hacked the structural roots off it and they're fine. I don't know of many trees that you can do that to.
0: Which makes them really good candidates for urban trees.
1: They're the perfect urban tree, except they're not at the same time.
0: Yeah.
1: As an arborist, so a lot of my work revolves around street tree planting and park planting, and the biggest question I have is trying to find trees that find that Goldilocks zone of ticking as many boxes as possible. It's impossible.
0: Yeah.
1: I've had people complain about crepe myrtles. What?
0: Yeah, but what?
1: They're so...
0: they're not a big tree. They're beautiful. They're not gonna, yeah.
1: They do everything. Yeah. But yeah, so it's really, really hard. And planting trees, it's stressful as an arborist knowing what to do about them.
2: Because a lot of people really do suffer from plane tree stuff.
1: And then there's the
0: is that because it's an irritant rather than a...
1: It's the trichomes on the leaves and the stems.
2: Get caught in throats and stuff.
1: Because people assume that it's the little bommy knockers when they puff open. But
0: is that
1: no.
0: the technical term?
1: Yes. The bommy knockers. Sorry. Yeah, yeah. But plane trees, it's so hard to know what to do.
0: Mm. Looping back to wattles, are there any wattles that you would, you know, suggest might be good candidates as three trees?
1: Yeah, of course. My favourite at the moment is Weeping Myall.
0: Yeah.
1: So Acacia pendula. Fantastic street tree, really good on heavy clay. They're not massive. They're not tiny.
0: Beautiful.
1: They respond well to pruning. They're easy to establish, because that's a big problem that we have at a council is that it's very difficult to get trees to establish, and it's councils across all of Melbourne. Because you're on a tight time frame, tight budget, minimal input, and a streetscape is a rough place to try and get something to grow.
0: Right.
2: Sure is.
1: Yeah.
0: Yeah.
1: So, yeah, Weeping Myall's probably my top go-to for a wattle.
0: And a beautiful shape.
1: Yeah, super ornamental.
0: Yeah.
1: Because that's something you're always looking when doing street tree planting is you always want a value add.
0: Yeah.
1: You want to get that little bit extra across the line wherever you can.
0: Yeah.
1: So they're a really great choice, and they're a great opt-out if you're looking to get a bit of diversity of species and not rely too heavily on eucalypts.
0: So that might be in the Goldilocks zone, because they're the right size, can deal with heavy soil,
1: they don't do amazingly pruning around power lines.
0: Okay.
1: Like I'm just, my anecdotal observations with wattles is they're not the most responsive to pruning. So that's probably the one thing. But yeah, Weeping Myall is a great one because they're also long lived.
0: You're long
1: lived.
0: Because,
1: in the past, we've planted Acacia and Plexa as street trees. And
2: they can be short.
1: That's not, like, it just doesn't work for some reason in a streetscape. They live really quickly and die really quickly, and then they sucker like crazy.
2: They can't.
0: Because at one point, I guess that might have been about council having an indigenous plant policy and Acacia, is it, or Implexa?
1: Yes.
0: That would be the only one that.
1: So
0: might
1: you've got
0: fit them all?
1: Two. You've got Acacia plexa, Acacia melanoxylin.
0: Okay.
1: Problem with melanoxylin can be borers and then also drought resilience. They're not as tolerant.
0: Because they're a gully
1: in
0: plant.
1: The northeast. So they're indigenous to the area, but they're a riparian plant. Right. And so you're really pushing your limitation in a nature strip.
0: Yep.
2: And I think the melanoxylins from down on the lower plains aren't nearly as long-lived as the ones up in the
0: And they're a different mountains. Shape, aren't they? They're almost a shrub.
2: Yeah.
0: Yeah.
2: Quite different.
0: Mm.
2: Yeah.
0: So back to the pollen.
2: Yeah.
0: The myth of acacias causing hay fever. I mean, they could certainly be an irritant rather than an allergen, but essentially the pollen is not airborne.
2: No, it drops to the ground very quickly.
0: Yeah.
2: Yeah.
0: You know, we tend to think of acacias as being, you know, iconically Australian, but they occur in other places.
2: Well,
1: depends
2: on where you belong.
0: and your view on taxonomy, is that?
2: Yeah, well, look at, you know, there was a big acacia war that went on in the 80s and 90s.
0: The battle lines were drawn.
2: Oh, they were, and they still are to some degree. Because the original acacia was Acacia nilotica from Africa that has had precedence of name, botanical name.
0: Because it was the first one described?
2: Yeah. And so there was a lot went on, and in the end it... Botanical congresses, was decided that Australia should have the name of acacia, and there are,
0: which goes against the convention.
2: Yeah, it does.
0: Yeah.
2: And one of the reasons for that is that Australia, you know, had the greatest number of species, and
0: by a fair margin. Yeah.
2: Oh yeah, quite a lot.
0: Yeah.
2: So. They divided up into 1, 2, 3, 4, 5, 6, 7 different genera. And the acacia's got about 1,088 species, most of which are in Australia. 12 are in Asia. There's one in Africa at the moment.
3: Yeah.
2: But then a lot of the other things were called Vachellias, V-A-C-H-E-L-L-I-A. Vachellia.
0: Yep.
2: And there's about 164 of those. And they're scattered through the Americas, Africa and Asia.
0: Okay. But they're acacia-like.
2: Yes. Yeah. And because an Australian botanist, he was dividing them up. And I'm just trying to remember what he was calling them. Racosperma.
0: Racosperma, yeah.
2: Racosperma.
0: Yeah.
2: And so that caused a lot of irritation within the botanical world in Australia. And so in the end, Bruce Pedley, I think his name was, he was defeated.
0: Okay. So racosperma is not a thing?
2: No.
0: Okay.
2: No, that's all so-called synonym. Okay. For a lot of plants. So, okay. Yeah, so look at, and it's still simmering.
0: Yeah.
2: The next Botanical Congress, I'm sure it'll come up again.
0: It'll come up. As a standing item.
2: Yeah, and it's the African and the American botanists, they're pretty upset.
0: Yeah. And, you know, it goes against the convention because they are just weight of numbers?
2: Yeah, I think so. And I think a lot of the... one of the main reasons that the Australia got the gong was that fact it would be a huge amount of work just to change all the herbarium labels where all the specimens are stored and just that.
0: So logistics?
2: Logistics and really? Things like that would have been a huge, huge area. So anyway, watch this space. You never know what may happen. But I'm not too sure when the next Congress is. Probably another 3 or 4 years.
0: Okay. Just a note here saying that today is the last day of the Waverley Garden and Floral Art Festival out at the Waverley Community Centre. So last day to go to the Waverley Garden and Floral Art Festival. Just to add to the list of events. there's also a question here about Wattle Day. I've been saying that it's Monday. It's actually Tuesday, the 1st of the 9th. Thanks to Susie for that.
2: Because there was a huge, I suppose, back in the days gone by, trying to work out when Wattle Day should be.
0: Well, Wattle Day has an interesting history.
2: Yeah. Because I think the Daffodil Day people got a bit upset about it.
0: Because we nominated on the same day as the Daffodil Day. Mm. Oh, that's controversy.
2: Yeah. So that, they wanted August the 1st, I think.
0: Right.
2: And initially, Wattle Day was August the 1st.
0: Which kind of makes a bit of sense.
2: Oh,
0: for it to be that little bit earlier.
1: Start coming into flower.
2: Yeah. It's hard to know. There's wattles in flower every day of the year, John.
0: And that's a true statement?
2: Yeah.
0: Yep.
2: Yeah.
1: Yep.
0: Well, I guess with that amount of diversity, over 1,000 species, you're going to have lots of variation.
2: Yeah.
0: Everything from towering trees through to ground covers, really.
2: Yeah.
0: There's actually a question here about can the panel recommend some dwarf prostrate wattle species for Melbourne East Park Orchards, and there's no name on that. So a nice low-growing prostrate wattle for a park orchards garden?
1: I've got one. I've actually brought it in as well.
0: Yeah.
1: I'm going to mangle this species name because it's a long one. Acacia aculeatissima. Did I get that right?
2: Aculeatissima. Here we go. Yep.
1: Snake wattle. That's a good indigenous one.
0: And low?
1: Very low, very prostrate. It'll just spread across the ground.
0: Okay.
1: Not super dense, so if you're looking for sort of weed control, it might not be the best choice, but very pretty little plant and locally indigenous.
0: Any other offers for prostrate?
2: Oh, there's Acacia amblygona, which it's not local. I think it's from Queensland, maybe. Amblygona, A-M-B-L-Y-G-O-N-A. Winter gold is a nice...
0: Okay.
2: Nice one. The foliage is it's broadish, but it's not big.
0: Okay.
2: But it's bright golden, and that does well. There's Acacia bifaria too.
0: Bifaria.
2: Which you don't see around much, but it's, if people know Acacia glaucoptera.
0: Oh, yeah.
1: Oh, yeah.
2: The clay wattle. Or clay wattle. Yeah, there's by fair, they used to just be lumped together, and by fair is narrower. Well, I wonder whether we should mention about phylodes.
0: I was just going to say, you mentioned foliage.
2: Yeah, foliage.
0: That's an interesting concept when it comes to wattles.
2: Wattles, you know, true wattle leaves are the ferny ones, and they disappear off most plants after very small seedling, very small seedlings the leaves go. And you have things called phyllodes, phyllodes, which are really just an adaptive stem stalk, I think.
0: Yep.
2: And they do the work of the leaves, but they're not true leaves.
0: But they're photosynthetic, and they do they function that way. But they're not true leaves.
2: No. So, an acacia bifaria has these very, how would you explain? Not zigzag, but quite leaves are probably, or the phyllodes are probably around about 2 centimetres wide, or a bit wider, and they've got big teeth, and then the flowers actually come out of the centre of those phyllodes.
0: Oh, how remarkable.
2: And then they have these curly pods.
3: I love the pods.
2: You like the pods?
3: Yeah, I do. They're such a feature.
0: There's a photo on the 3CR website that you sent through. That's of that thing?
2: Yeah, I think it was. Yeah,
0: awesome. Yeah. So quite curly.
2: Yeah, oh, very curly. Yeah.
3: Super curly.
2: If people want to find out a bit about wattles, there are two really good books.
0: Okay.
2: One called Field Guide to Victorian Wattles by F.J.C. Rogers, only small, you know,
0: that
2: good,
0: must be,
2: good for carrying around with
0: that
2: you.
0: That must be, have a bit of age to it.
2: Oh, yeah, that's been going for ages, John. Yeah. And then a fairly recent one, Wattles of Victorian Tasmania by Neville Walsh. Neville Walsh. Dan Murphy, who's been looking at wattles for many years. Arthur Court, who's no longer with us. And Alan Gibb, who's no longer with us.
0: But
2: it was Alan Gibb, I think, who really pushed for this to go. Alan Gibb was just, an amateur. Arthur Court was a botanist. But that was released last year, and it's got all the Victorian and Tasmanian wattles in it. So,
0: fantastic.
2: People want to...
3: It does. Yeah.
1: Mm.
2: And there's also a fantastic website called World Wide Wattle. You go on to the web. And a chap, Bruce Maslin, who's the guru of acacias in Australia. He's a retired botanist, but he's still doing botanical work. He organises that, and that's got a huge amount of information.
0: Is it the website... Oh, this is going to be a dad joke. www.
3: It's well named. I like it.
0: And Wattles of Victorian Tasmania, that's a CSIRO publication.
2: Yeah, publication.
0: Yeah, it looks like a beautiful book.
3: It does.
2: It is, and it's, I know it took them a while to get it all together, but it's, detailed photographs of different parts of plant. I think it's one page. Well, 2 pages per species.
0: Yeah,
2: so you have, photos and descriptions of the whole thing and where you find them.
0: We have the habitat, all that stuff.
2: Yeah.
0: Amy, you were looking to say something about a low wattle.
3: Oh, yes. I was more going to ask, I think, for all of your opinion, but we have the sort of more cascading, but Acacia cardiophylla.
2: Yep.
3: I think it's golden lace.
2: Karanga lace, or it used to be called, but it's probably something lace.
3: Something like that. Yeah. But that's more where we have it sort of more cascading.
2: Yeah.
3: But do you think that would
1: that's
3: work?
1: That's a great choice.
2: That'll be fine.
1: Yeah.
3: It's a beautiful.
1: There's a lot of prostrate cultivars that are really easy to come by. And if you need something punchier, they're a good option.
3: They're good, yeah.
0: Provisima. The prostrate provisor?
1: Yeah.
0: Roger's got some here.
2: This is the one called Karanga Cascade.
3: Oh,
2: and
3: wow.
2: It was just massed in bud, and I think somebody's been chewing them. So they've been getting a good dose of protein out of the flowers.
0: Okay.
2: But it's really good. It'll just keep low. And if it gets up a bit, you can prune it. It does respond quite good to pruning. But the new growth can be slightly purplish, and even the buds, you can see the buds there are slightly purplish in colour. But we've just got, I planted too many of them in the front garden, and they just wander through everything. So, which is lovely. I like that
3: it's
2: sort
3: really
2: of stuff.
3: It's really beautiful.
2: Yeah.
3: It's always got a red.
2: Yeah, red stem.
3: Red stem on it too.
0: Yeah, it's gorgeous.
2: Yeah.
3: It's stunning.
0: So, if you were to plant a drift of those, would you put them at metre centres?
2: Probably, you could get away with a metre and a half.
0: Metre and a half.
2: It just wanders everywhere.
0: Yeah,
3: and up it's lovely.
1: Lovely plant.
0: Roger, you mentioned protein.
2: Yeah.
0: I mean, lots of wattles are they're seed.
2: Oh, yeah,
0: I mean, staple food for First Nations people and, you know, all of that. But there's one, is it Acacia puce? No, there's a...
2: No, there's Acacia coleyi.
0: Coleyi, that's what I was thinking of.
2: They planted a lot in Africa.
0: Yeah, for
2: food production.
0: Seed, the protein from seed.
2: And it's been very successful. The thing was, you know, some of the people where they just weren't getting any rainfalls, long periods of drought, they were trying to grow annual crops.
0: Okay.
2: For, you know, flower-type production.
0: Yeah.
2: And so a chap from World Vision in Australia, forget his name, but he went across and spent a lot of time over in some of the Central African countries there, and he convinced them to try growing this Acacia coleyi, which comes from northwestern New South Wales, Western Australia, and because it was long lived, you know, they didn't have to plough and crop and all that sort of, they had this, and so they would then just go out and put tarpaulins under the plants and collect the seeds.
0: The seed,
2: grind the seed and made flour and things. And it's been very successful and quite high protein.
0: Like almost as high as, you know, some meats.
2: Yes, yes.
0: Extraordinary.
2: I think it might even get up 20%. And then there's, of course, wattle seed.
0: Wattle seed.
2: Which is sold, which is mainly Acacia victoriae, I think.
0: Okay.
2: But some wattle seed have lots of cyanide in them, so you've got to watch out.
0: You have to know your species.
2: And with the wattle seed, you can use that as a substitute for coffee too. It makes quite a good drink. And you can buy wattle seed now in lots of different places.
0: For making damper, for using as a flower.
2: Lots of uses, and there's also uses of flowers in perfumery.
0: Okay.
2: Acacia dilbata in France.
0: There you go. As the base note.
2: Yeah.
0: There you go.
1: And, cool.
2: There's other, I'm trying to think. There's a couple of others which are used. They have used Acacia pycnantha too for perfumery. I've got some notes here. Here we go. Acacia retinoides in Italy they've used for perfumery.
0: There you go.
2: And Acacia baleana.
0: Really?
2: A good use for baleana.
0: Cuda bloody mundra wattle, which I think is how it's actually listed in the index of Kate's book, Kate Blood's book.
2: Yeah.
0: Kate Blood's got a weed book.
2: Yeah.
0: And in the index it says Cuda bloody mundra wattle.
2: Well, that probably should mention that there are quite a few weedy species.
0: They can get away,
2: And,
0: do you want to run through a couple of those, Roger? Podalirifolia.
2: Yeah, well, there's even dilbata can be in some places. Acacia decurrens. Acacia elata can be.
0: Sophorae.
2: Yeah, can be. Longifolia.
0: Longifolia.
1: Saligna.
2: Saligna is, Saligna's one for sure.
0: Yeah.
2: And Acacia prominens.
0: Okay.
2: Was Edna Walling's favourite. She planted it everywhere. And, overseas, of course, there have been problems. California, Acacia dilbata, Acacia melanoxylum.
0: Yep.
2: Problems there. Acacia paradoxa, which was declared a weed here for
0: years. Weed.
2: Yeah. Noxious weed.
0: An indigenous plant is a noxious weed. I thought that was curious.
2: Yeah, because of mainly farming community, they reckon they're a good place for rabbits underneath.
0: Yeah, okay. It's probably
2: true.
0: Right.
2: It's
0: yeah.
2: true. Yeah.
1: Mm-hmm. Makes sense.
0: Yeah.
2: Yeah. Africa, of course, Acacia selina.
0: Yeah.
2: If you've been to Africa, Acacia cyclops.
0: Cyclops is weedy.
2: Yeah, in Africa, it's bad. Acacia Mearns Eye too, of course.
0: Yeah.
2: Bad. But, well, with Acacia Mearns Eye, because it was used for tanning for a long, long time.
0: Yep.
2: When you used to get tan bark. These people in here wouldn't know about tan bark, John.
0: Tan bark?
2: Do you know about tan bark?
0: I know about tan bark.
2: Yeah, tan bark mulch. Yeah.
0: That was
2: Acacia Mearns Eye bark. Yeah, yeah.
0: There you go.
3: Oh, wow.
0: There you go.
2: So, yes.
0: I mean, we tend to think of the Melbourne Gardens in that European model, and you know it has a European look and feel, but it's probably a little known fact that half of the living collection, or more than half of the living collection, are actually Australian native plants.
3: Yep.
0: A bunch of wattles there.
3: Yes.
0: Are there any sort of standouts in the living collection at Melbourne?
3: So many. And I actually was going to ask you, because you mentioned Acacia puce, and I was talking with David Roberts, who is, I'm now calling him the Wattle Man. He was the person I went to when I knew the show was coming up. Yeah, Dr. Wattle, who gave me as well some of his favourites that I definitely want to talk about. But he said to mention Acacia puce and even see if you were growing it, Roger.
0: You had a crack at it.
2: I haven't grown it. Look, we may have got some seed yonks ago, but Acacia puce has got the probably the hardest wood just about known to man, I think.
0: Yeah, really? Mm. Really?
2: Yeah. It is.
0: How about that?
2: A friend of Trevor Blake, you know Trevor?
0: Yeah.
2: He was a mad wood turner, and he just gave up on Acacia puce.
0: Blunted all of his tools.
2: Blunted all his tools.
0: There you go.
2: But it's also a very rare species, and it lives, it's in, I think it's the Clark Reserve, there's in South Australia.
3: Yeah.
2: Where Acacia puce, its main stand. But,
3: Well, and I think they've just planted one at the garden.
2: Have they?
3: Okay.
2: It would be interesting to see how it goes.
3: Yeah. Hopefully it does well.
0: And does it have is it the largest phyllode? No.
2: No, that's Acacia dunyi, isn't it?
0: That's dunyi. I'm getting my acacias. Oh, there's only 1,000 of them.
2: Just a few. That's the elephant's ear as well.
0: That's the elephant ear as well, yeah. Yes. Which is a Kimberley plant.
2: Kimberley plant.
0: Some of the others are Melbourne?
3: Yes. Yeah. Well, so one that I really love is the Acacia denticulosa.
0: Oh, yeah. Denticulosa.
2: Yeah.
3: Which
2: yeah.
3: I think is like the sandpaper wattle.
1: Yeah. Yes.
3: I think the flowers look like sort of big twisties almost.
1: They do. Like a chicken twisty.
3: Yeah. So that's flowering. Yeah. Flowering at the moment. That's in the herbarium bed if you're going to Melbourne. Yes. But that's a really beautiful one that I think can get up to 4 metres.
2: I think.
3: Yep. It's much smaller.
2: It's a bit of a troublesome plant for a lot of people. So,
3: as in hard to grow? Or,
1: I was going to say, I tried growing it once or twice and it, no. Yeah. It's touchy.
3: Is it?
2: Yeah.
3: Okay.
2: Yeah.
3: All right. Well, I'll.
2: Likes 25 hours of sunshine, I think. And,
1: yes. Full sun.
2: Very good drainage.
1: Perfect drainage. Yeah. Excellent airflow is a must.
3: Yes.
1: Because those little sticky phylodes just attract pathogens.
2: Yeah.
3: Okay. So yeah.
1: That's what mine all succumbed to. Fungus nibbled on the phylodes and they died.
2: Yeah.
3: Okay.
1: But beautiful if you can get one to grow.
2: Yeah.
1: So it's one of those ones worth having a crack at. Like, just throw it in, see what happens.
3: Okay.
1: Nothing lost if it fails.
2: Could
3: that's
2: make a,
3: true.
2: A
3: that's
2: good
3: true.
2: Tub plant, actually. For
1: yeah,
2: people.
1: Definitely.
3: Oh, that's a good idea.
0: Yeah, for sure.
3: The other one is I wanted to bring it up because I read the backstory of it and I'd love to know actually how much of fact this is, but it's obviously the red wattle, which is such a favourite.
1: Yeah.
3: So that's Acacia leprosa, is it? Scarlet Blaze?
2: Yes.
3: So at Cranbourne and at Melbourne as well.
0: Flowering at the moment?
3: Yes, it is. And so what I read about it was that it was a mutation that naturally occurred in the wild that sort of bushwalkers came across.
2: Yep.
3: And then that cuttings were sent to the National Herbarium at the RBGV. And then that the one that was growing in the wild died. Mm-hmm. So when this went into cultivation, every single plant now is actually a clone of the one that's growing at the RBG.
1: Yep.
3: Yeah, that, is that correct?
1: Yeah, that's spot on.
2: That could be. Yeah, it was a group from the, I think it was the Foothills Australian Plant Society, they found it.
3: Yes, yep.
2: And then they took a bit off it to show Evan Klukas at Karanga.
0: Oh, yeah, yeah,
2: and
0: right.
2: Evan said, go and see Roger. So they come and saw me. And then I think I said to them, look, you should, you know, take that into the herbarium.
0: Yeah.
2: And
3: oh, wow.
2: So, but there's many stories about Scarlet different Blaze. Things, which I just keep my mouth shut.
0: Yeah.
1: It sounds like there's so much more to it. Yeah, yeah, yeah.
0: We'll have to dive a bit deeper over a cup of tea after the show.
3: Yes.
0: But it, you know, it's a remarkable thing because you know 99.9% of the wattles are yellow flower.
3: Yellow. Mm-hmm.
0: And here's this red variant.
2: Yeah.
0: Remarkable
2: yeah, look,
0: story.
2: Yeah, that's right. And because sometimes when you look at buds. Well, even
0: Provisma.
2: Acacia provisma yeah. here. You can see the anthocyanins, I suppose, the reddish coloration in some of the buds.
0: Yeah. Mm.
2: And even when, you know, you go in Western Australia, you see some that quite have that quite touch of red
0: yeah.
2: in bud.
0: Yep.
2: And, yeah, but it's interesting because there's now seedlings been taken off that plant, and I think it's called... Apricot something,
0: yeah.
1: Yeah, there's yeah. apricot confetti or apricot that, glow.
2: Yeah, yeah.
1: Lindy Harris is growing all yeah, of them that, together,
2: that's right. Lindy,
1: which just looks amazing.
0: Yeah, right.
1: Yep.
0: That's great. Yeah,
2: so, and because there's Acacia purpurea petala, which is a naturally occurring low spreading wattle up on out back of Herberton, Queensland.
0: Yeah.
2: It's purple, definitely purple.
0: Yeah.
2: And
0: tricky to cultivate.
2: Yeah, well, we collected seed at one stage. It doesn't produce much seed, and we gave some to a friend who lived up near Horsham, farmer Albie Lindner, a great Australian plant bloke, who used to, when he was a kid, go to the Grampians, and nobody knew the names of the plants, so they used to make up their own. But Albie had this great collection of stuff, and I said, would you be interested? Oh, yeah. So I think we gave him four seeds, and he had two in his mouth for a couple of days. Luckily, there wasn't any cyanide in it. But he just... let his saliva do the work.
0: What a curious thing to
2: yeah,
0: do.
2: And that he planted is... and they grew. But they didn't last for that long.
1: Wow.
0: A unique form of stratification.
2: So it's a bit of a problem down here. Although it grows up where eucalyptus, well, now Corymbia citrulla grows.
0: Okay.
1: Up
0: okay.
1: in the high
0: in country. In that country, right.
2: In the high country yeah. there. And on the Atherton table, or above the Atherton tableland.
0: Right.
2: And so it probably would take a little bit of frost, yeah. maybe.
0: But, interesting. Roger, there's a question here about your blue grevillea, whether you could just repeat the name of
2: the blue grevillea. Oh, yeah. Okay, the grevillea that we showed before is Grevillea shirisii. It's shirisii. And it's from New South Wales. It's rare and endangered in the wild. But it's you can find it now and again.
1: Mm.
2: Cranbourne Friends did have it.
0: Yeah.
2: I don't know whether they've got it for this sale or not.
0: Not sure. Yep.
2: But
0: specialist. Shirisii.
2: Shirisii.
0: Excellent.
2: And Lindy Harris, she loves it too. So if
0: yeah, good.
2: Know Lindy. So.
0: There's a few of those greeny flowered. We're talking about wattles today. Don't get excited. on the line, we actually have a call. We have Angrid Wynne Jones from an organisation called Creative Climate about an event called Planting, which is a month-long community-led planting events around Melbourne. Are you there, Angrid?
4: I am.
0: Thanks for calling in this morning. I saw this during the week, and it looks fascinating. It is a community event around the cultural practices associated with planting plants. Could you tell us some more about planting and what it is and how you can get involved.
4: Absolutely. Thank you. Yeah. So planting is a project that we put together between Creative Climate, the organisation that I'm part of, and MAPCO and Fed Square.
0: Okay.
4: So we did it for the first time last year, and it was really celebrating the incredible work that people do in their own backyards and in their own, you know, the creeks and the grasslands and all around Naarm. Every weekend there's folks getting out and doing some caring for country. We really wanted to celebrate and acknowledge that, but also to maybe think about that kind of regenerative work as a cultural and creative and artistic practice, as well as a kind of hands-on, you know, ecological practice.
0: Yeah, sure.
4: So, yeah, this year...

0: some kind of cultural practice alongside planting and weeding and, you know, all the business of care for country. So we've had some amazing folk involved, First Nations elders, artists, poets, painters, and, you know, after doing some putting your fingers in the soil and planting grasses and native trees and in all sorts of spaces all around Naam, we've also had these beautiful cultural practices and sharing of knowledge. And a, I suppose, yeah, a sense of, you know, we need to pay attention to nature in order to be able to look after it properly and value it in a way that maybe we always have known to do but have become maybe disconnected from, you know, for all the reasons of the neo-capitalist project.
1: Yeah, for sure. I mean, planting a tree that's going to be there for generations, I mean, that's an act of optimism, isn't it?
0: Absolutely. I think that is the thing that we did some evaluation of the project last year, and I've never come across such a strong sense of like satisfaction and commitment and pleasure and enjoyment from folk that were doing that work. Because like you say, it's, you know, it's caring for something beyond ourselves for generations to come. You know, in times of climate crisis, it can feel really overwhelming and disempowering. And I think, actually just spending time restoring and regenerating and connecting with each other and leaning into, you know, our capacity to really love and restore nature is a great thing. So, yes, that's been happening through the whole of August every weekend. So we've, I think, up to about 12,000 plants to date.
1: Oh, how wonderful.
0: And this is, the last weekend we've got of the community planting. So we'll be down at Westgate Park at 10 o'clock this morning. If people want to head out there, I'm sure there would be some spaces available to come and help.
1: Terrific.
0: And there's a beautiful Indigenous man, Kai Lane, who will be sharing some of his incredible work around building habitats for long-nosed turtles and blue fairy wrens and, amazing.
1: How lovely. And the event, the series of planting events, that culminates next weekend at Fed Square?
0: It does, yeah. So we're going to have a planting party, which is on September 5th, between 10 and 3. And you might know there's that beautiful test garden that's like a microcosm of what Fed Square are up to in the bigger Lark Bunda project. So it's around that area in the car park, but it starts at 10 until 3, and there's incredible artists and practitioners and knowledge holders with lots of family-friendly workshops in weaving, in making small animals. It's the start of the pawneet season, so there'll be some opportunities to make some little frogs. there's, so much planting, botanical drawing, lots of those amazing community orgs that are sharing information and inviting people to join up, from like Urban Gorillas, who are a fabulous group doing lots of incredible planting. So there'll be a great opportunity to hang out. And Kian, beautiful muso, will be performing.
1: Oh,
0: and
1: lovely.
0: We have the Climate Choir and the Riff Raff Band. So and great food. So what's not to love? All apart from the food, free. So come along.
1: It sounds fantastic. So that's next Saturday at Fed Square, the planting party. It sounds like a wonderful event, and on the back of a fantastic month of planting.
0: I just should say, we're planting is also part of Reset, which is Fed Square's free, family-friendly festival about slowing down generally, and that goes on until the 17th of October. So if you can't make the 5th, there'll be other incredible events over the month.
1: How wonderful. So lovely to hear from you, Angrad. Hope you have a great time of it next weekend.
0: Thank you so much.
1: Okay, cheers for now.
0: Bye-bye.
1: What a nice thing, a planting party.
2: Lovely.
3: Yeah. I love that name.
1: There's a question here for you, Adrian.
2: Yeah, of course.
1: About maybe your top couple of selections around street trees, not necessarily wattles.
2: Top street trees.
1: Yeah.
2: Oh, you put me on the spot.
1: Oh, sorry about that. I should have given you a heads up.

0: It's super widespread, but just Tristaniopsis larina, just larina, not luscious, the cultivar. They're pretty tough. They've got a fun little trick. They'll just stop growing if they're not happy. They won't die. They'll just sit there, which is fantastic for a street tree, and then they'll grow in favourable conditions.
1: Yeah, slow and steady wins the race.
0: Yeah, sit under power lines nicely, ornamental, don't shed too much stuff. Root system isn't a nightmare. So they're a big winner for me. Mm-hmm. A tree that I'm really growing to love that's a bit underutilised in Melbourne, probably because we're almost outside its growing range, is Melaleuca quinquevera.
1: Okay.
0: I'd love to see more of those as street trees, because like a lot of the Melaleucas, deep roots that go straight down, so you rarely run into trouble with root systems.
1: Yeah.
0: Mm. So they're great. And then for a uke, if you've got space, probably red box, Eucalyptus polyanthemus.
1: Okay. Solid tree. Yeah,
0: fantastic indigenous tree, masses of flowers, you know, oodles of habitat potential.
1: Great honey.
0: Yeah. Just, and a beautiful ornamental tree. Yes,
2: yeah, it is. It is.
3: I've seen lots of, in Greensboro, the Hakea franciscana.
1: That's an interesting thing as a street tree.
3: What do you think?
0: So we've struggled with them in my council. They're not, it's not that they're not drought tolerant, it's just that they're a bit particular about moisture content in soil.
3: Yep.
0: So if it's too extreme in either direction, it can kill them over.
3: Yes, okay.
0: So they're not what I would call reliable.
3: I was really surprised to see them, and now I see them quite often.
0: Hakea larina is quite reliable, but then you tip into weedy potential.
1: Yes. Yeah, that's
0: so
1: right.
0: So you're walking a really fine line.
1: Yeah, those attributes of survivability and adaptability and resilience.
0: Yeah, yeah, it's a
1: fine line between that and the weed, isn't it?
0: Yeah, I've been thinking about it a lot recently in trialing new species. It's like, can I use like some stuff that's fallen out of favour? It's like, why did that fall out of favour? That's a great choice. And then I'll be like, oh, hang on, it's probably weed.
1: Yeah, possibly. we have Ruth on the line here from Bentley East and a question about Acacia glaucoptera. Are you there, Ruth?
4: Yes, I am.
1: What's your question about the clay wattle, Acacia glaucoptera, Ruth?
4: Well, I've got one growing around the front in full sun, difficult soil condition, but it's doing quite well. I would like to plant some around the back, but because we're on the lower side of our street slope, and we get a lot of runoff, so occasionally the bed where I'm thinking about it does get a bit wet.
2: We'll be fine. When you see them in the wild, sometimes they can be underwater, or not totally.
4: Oh, really?
2: Not totally underwater, but
4: no.
2: If they're in a bit of a swale on the edge of a road, there'll be water sitting around their roots for quite a while. So that should be okay.
4: Oh, okay. And I can't find anywhere that says or gives some idea of length of life. I'm not expecting it to, go forever.
1: Yeah, but how long lives a glaucoptera?
2: I would tend to think maybe 10 to 15 years. But
4: that's fine.
2: Yeah, I suppose one of the things with Acacia glaucoptera, you often get this dead stuff in the middle of the plant.
4: But
1: can you avoid that?
2: I think by judicious pruning.
4: Yeah,
2: and even trying to start it while it's young, so you build up the foliage that's going to be around the centre of the plant where the dead stuff happens.
1: Where the air is not getting in. Because
4: so far the one that I've got, it's... I don't know how to describe the way it grows. It's very open, and it's got that lovely wavy sort of growth on it so far.
2: Yeah.
4: Okay.
1: Terrific.
4: So I'll just be a bit more happier to try them at the back there.
2: They should be okay because they grow in semi-shade.
1: Yeah, yeah.
4: Oh, that's all right, because I did notice the other one did get a bit burnt on the very hot days.
1: Okay.
4: Yeah.
1: Oh, good on you, Ruth. Thanks for calling in. Hope that was helpful.
4: No, thank you. Okay. Thanks very much for the whole panel, because it's a great show every week.
1: Good on you, Ruth. Appreciate that. Question here. Oh, Roger, the person that you were referring to might be Tony Rinaldi.
2: That's it. That's the name. Yeah.
1: So that's coming from John, no location. So okay. Tony Rinaldi.
2: Yeah.
1: Okay.
2: Yeah.
1: Amy,
2: he was the man who went to Africa.
1: Went to Africa and did the protein work. Yeah, mm-hmm. Awesome. Susie's got a question about Acacia aphylla plantings. Mm-hmm.
3: Yes.
1: Yeah.
0: He's one we prepared earlier.
1: Is that one that that you're growing in the grey garden, Amy?
3: Yes.
1: And
0: I've got one
1: and
0: at home.
1: Over and you brought it in. Let's talk Acacia aphylla for a sec.
3: Do you want to go first?
0: No, you go.
3: Oh, I also have Glaucoptera, I was going to say, growing in the grey garden too, in a bit of a wet spot. So I agree that it'll be fine. But yes, I think aphylla means leafless. Is that right?
1: It does.
0: Yep.
3: I really, really love it, but it can be sort of a huge beastie. So I have started just regular on one of them. One of them I let it do what it wants, and one of them I sort of prune to keep its
1: a bit of shape.
3: Form and shape.
1: Yep.
3: It's such a lovely, unusual, spiky thing.
1: It's a weird and wonderful plant.
3: It's a weird and wonderful plant.
0: I always think that this and Glaucoptera are sort of the iconic wattles of southwestern West Australia. Like, you think of a crazy wattle and it's going to be one of these two. So I've got the same notes for them at my place. Mine's becoming a little bit unwieldy, and it's sort of, as it gets height, it starts to open up the canopy of it. So you do need to reduce it back in and take a bit of it out, which wear gloves because it is spiky.
3: Yeah, it is spiky.
0: But it's a great choice.
1: I reckon we're going to say the same thing. I'm going to throw to you, Roger, about Attila Capitani.
2: Oh, yeah. He. I don't know how many he had growing.
1: But he pollard them or almost coppice them. Yeah. Is that what you were going to say, Roger?
2: No, I wasn't, but that's fine.
1: Yeah.
2: You know, but he,
0: so they
2: he
0: can coppice as well.
1: Coppice.
0: Oh, well, keep that in mind because mine's on a driveway and I'm worrying about the branches getting too far over and scratching the car.
1: You can coppice your Acacia aphylla.
2: Yeah.
0: Hard prune when I do the Anagazanthus next autumn.
1: And you had another point of interest Acacia aphylla.
2: On the photos that were on the Facebook page, there was Acacia glaucoptera growing next to Acacia aphylla.
1: Mm. Oh, that photo.
3: I saw that one.
1: Mm. Mm-hmm. Yeah, beautiful.
0: Good combination.
3: But a great habitat for lots of birds and things, I think, because it can be so big
0: great
3: and wild.
0: Great refuge.
3: Yeah, exactly. Yeah.
1: Terrific. We have Michael here on line two. A question about fruit trees. Are you there, Michael?
5: Yes, sorry to move away from the...
1: That's perfect. It's perfectly fine.
3: Fix it up.
1: What's your question on fruit trees, Michael?
5: Well, I have apples and I have plums, and I didn't get much fruit from them. And I realized that, in fact, it's rats or possums are eating the fruiting spears. Now they're eating the entire branch, so they're basically chewing the top part of the branch. So if I look out of my garden, I can see all this bright area, which used to have, which are trees, which used to have, skin on them, but they don't. It's been got them. Is there anything I can do about that?
1: Tips for possums eating fruit trees?
0: Yeah, I was going to say, possums, isolate the canopy as best you can.
1: Yep.
0: Get a Jack Russell and leave it in the backyard.
5: I'm not sure the neighbors would like that.
0: Yeah. They're really hard because ringtails are protected and you can only move them a couple of, not very far from your block if you were to go that avenue.
5: But is there something that you can put on the actual branches?
0: Nothing really works. Because what happens is the tree starts to become stressed, and so it triggers a cycle of producing more sugary new foliage and material, which draws more possums in, and possums become what are called a habitual browser.
1: Mm.
0: So they keep hitting the same target. That's why a lot of exotic plants, particularly in Melbourne in some of our denser areas, really underperform because once the ringtails get a sniff, they're going in for the kill.
1: Back. Yeah.
0: Yeah.
1: Any thoughts on possums, Rog?
2: No, well, we've got two Prunus biliariana in our backyard, which are just starting to come into leaf, and the ringtails are there already.
0: Mm.
2: And they'll be virtually leafless. We just leave them and let it be. But for fruit trees, the other thing is to really, whether if you really want to try and save them, is to build a permanent screen.
5: I put a non-permanent screen, if that makes any sense.
2: Yeah.
5: And it worked the first season, but then they figured a way of getting in after that.
2: Yeah, no, it's a hard one, but something permanent, which may be an eyesore. But
5: I think I'm going to have to go to... coals and willies for my fruit.
2: Look, won't be as good.
1: No, it won't be as good, Michael. Yeah, it's a tricky one. But, you know, persist. They could potentially move on to other plants. If you can make it hard for them to access the plants, I mean, I think that might be... I've also heard about a motion-sensored sprinkler.
5: I think I heard something about that as well.
1: That might be worth a shot too.
5: Yeah. Okay. Thank you.
1: Good on you, Michael.
3: Good luck.
1: Bye. Thanks for that.
3: Bye.
1: There's a tall Carlos from Croydon has noticed a large Lophostomon confertus, which is variegated, but it's reverting to green.
0: Yeah.
1: Is there anything that you can do for that?
0: Prune out the non-variegation.
2: Yeah.
1: But you would be constantly doing that?
0: You will. Yeah, because a lot of things that variegate, it depends on the mechanism that variegation's happening, but they will often try and revert to green foliage. People with variegated houseplants will know that when they buy their $1,000 Monstera, whatever cultivar, that they'll forever be trying to snip out the non-variegated foliage. Because it's often triggered by a virus or something which isn't stable within the plant.
1: Yep.
0: So, yeah, there's a really good Lophostomon variegated at... Mooney Valley Town Hall.
1: Okay.
0: Or their sort of main precinct.
1: Yep.
0: Beautiful tree, but it has the same issue. Little pockets of non-variegated foliage pops up.
1: Yeah. There's one at Maranoa. Nice big one at Maranoa.
2: I think that started doing it, I think.
1: Yeah. So tricky. Yeah. It's persistence.
0: It'll be persistent, but it's manageable. You just nip it out as they appear. Yep.
1: Okay. Adrian, could you spell the Melaleuca species that you recommended as a
0: Jesus.
1: Street tree? Or re-say it?
0: Yeah, let's walk it through slowly. So it's Melaleuca quinquevera. So
2: quinquennervia.
0: Oh, quinquennervia. I always drop a few syllables.
1: I'm going to put you on the spot here, right? Do you want to have a crack at spelling it?
2: Yeah, Q-U-I-N-E-R-V-I. Oh, wait on. Quinquennervia. Maybe.
1: Yeah.
2: Maybe. Quinquennervia. Five nerves.
0: Yep.
1: Spot on. Terrific, Roger. That's
3: well
1: right.
3: Done.
1: There's a few questions about sourcing interesting and unusual wattles. People are struggling to find scarlet blaze and a few others. Good sources of acacias.
0: I could do my top. Because I've been doing this for a long time now.
3: You've got your spreadsheet.
0: Yeah, I'll crack out the spreadsheet. So your go-to should always be, just as a little plug, Karunga. Your sort of, know, your gold star for native plants. Yep. You've got two options of location now. Then your growing friend sale. So Cranbourne and Melbourne are both excellent. I've got a couple of plants on the table that were one-offs from their sales, which I assume they might have been trial propagations. And then there was overflow because I don't know how they got in there.
1: Folks, we've got to wind the show up. I've just realised that we're...
3: Oh, God.
1: Thanks, Adrian. Thanks, Amy. Thanks, Roger. Thanks, folks, for listening. You've been listening to the 3CR Garden Show. We'll catch you next week.
2: Bye.
1: See ya.

0: It's a real privilege to welcome our guest speaker today, Romina Beetson. Now, Romina's a member of this church, has been for quite some time. But if you look at Romina's pedigree, she's done so much in the trade union movement, so much for the peace movement. And we always remember that the Melbourne Unitarian Peace Memorial Church and CICD, the Campaign for International Cooperation and Disarmament, has really worked incredibly hard in the community, in the churches, in the trade union movement to make peace an issue. Our church is affiliated to the CICD. Romina took up the mantle of CICD over people like Sam Goldbloom, some of you will remember, and Pauline Mitchell, another luminary of the peace movement, and has done such a wonderful job. I mentioned the Adelaide peace meetings. Romina has flown back from Adelaide especially for this service today, and we really appreciate her making time. There's been a lot of activity over there, as you would be aware, around the ALP National Conference, and the peace movement have been working very, very hard to make peace a feature. Romina's worked not only with CICD, but the Independent Peaceful Australia Network, and also ICANN, the Nobel Peace Prize winning organisation that's done so much to make peace internationally an issue. Romina produces the CICD newsletter, which is really worthwhile. I think there's some older copies out on the table out there. And the other thing is, on top of everything else, I don't know how she does it, okay? She's amazing. She does a weekly radio program, and we listened to it this morning. It was fantastic. Please put your hands together for our wonderful guest, Romina Beetson. Thank you.
1: Thank you, Bert, for the kind introduction, including its committee, and thank you for inviting me to speak on another US and Israel war, this time on Iran. The world is currently a very dangerous place to live, which is dominated by aggression and wars. Recently, early in the year, has been a US military action against Venezuela, Iran, and threatening Cuba. A decade of US hostility, including the ongoing economic blockade, have already caused enormous harm to the Cuban people and has been repeatedly condemned by the international community within the United Nations. Any attack against Cuba would be a blatant violation of international law and the United Nations Charter. This is total lawlessness. The rules-based order meant the United States made the rules and everyone else had to follow them. But now there are no rules whatsoever. It's total lawlessness. Only a few countries, they do whatever they want, and no one is able to stop them. It is important to know that the US has been involved in armed conflict for approximately 230 to 235 years out of its 250-year history, from 1776 to 2026. So that represents over 90% of its existence, which it's been at war with other countries. So this brings me to the current war on Iran. This unlawful war of aggression launched jointly against Iran by two nuclear states, US and Israeli regime, on Saturday, February 28 this year, which is in breach of international law, is yet another example of military excesses which undermine world peace and world order, creating chaos, violating national sovereignty, and devastating the global economy. However, without the active military participation of the United States Trump regime and its defense of Israel at the United Nations Security Council, such an unprovoked military attack against Iran, which could escalate into a global military conflict, could not have occurred or would not have been at the same scope. So it is the assistance of the United States making it happen. So why attack Iran? This isn't the first time. The US and Britain orchestrated a secret coup known as Operation Ajax in August 1953. To remove Iran's democratically elected Prime Minister, Mohammad Mossadegh. He was removed because he nationalised the British-controlled oil industry, causing huge economic loss to Britain and raising Cold War fears of a Soviet bloc takeover in the United States. In 1951, Mohammad Mossadegh became Prime Minister of Iran. His secular government initiated the nationalization of the Anglo-Iranian Oil Company through an act of parliament leading to the formation of the National Oil of Iran. After only 2 years of parliamentary democracy from 1951 to 1953, in 1953, the CIA and M16 led a coup d'etat against the democratically elected Prime Minister Mossadegh, who was first imprisoned, then put under house arrest until his death in 1967. The US and Israel believed they could bomb Iran and that regime change would happen within weeks. First, I think, if I remember correctly, they said within days, then they changed it within weeks. Now, not only the US and Israel are shocked by Iran's counterattacks, but the whole Western countries are shocked as well. Ever since the revolution, and especially since the Iraq and Afghanistan wars, Iran has been preparing for this day. Iran warned the region that if the US and Israel attack Iran, they will in turn attack all the US bases in the region. Iran was given decades of warning. It was to be attacked by US and Israel. So Iran had the time and the intelligence to prepare itself. Iran was given decades of warning. They had the time, intelligence to prepare for this day, and that's why they've been successful in retaliation against the bombs that have been pouring on Iran. As always, this criminal war in violation of United Nations Charter and international law, a war of choice, not necessity, was sold to the public by deliberate lies and false narratives served by a corrupted, elite-owned news media. These imperialist plans were to destabilize the Middle East for greater Israel, the US project for a new American century, and the Pentagon's list of 7 countries in 5 years. Iran was the last of those 5 countries. Those 5 countries, I think we all know, it was Iraq, Afghanistan, Syria, Libya, and Iran. President Trump is just a convenient stooge currently implementing those long-term diabolical plans. So what did Shah do after the imprisonment of the Prime Minister Mossadegh? After returning to power in 1953 through US and UK-backed coup, Shah Mohammad Reza Pahlavi consolidated absolute authority, dismantling democratic opposition and transforming Iran into a pro-Western autocratic state. He created the brutal Savak, a secret service or secret police, and initiated the White Revolution, which caused rapid social change and massive economic inequality. The Shah established Savak in 1957 with CIA and Mossad assistance. The other thing that Pahlavi, the Shah, did was he shut down Iranian parliament and banned political parties, rendering Iran effectively a one-party state, and was seen by many Iranians as a puppet of foreign powers. Westernization built up military power and used the oil revenue to fund infrastructure projects while establishing strong ties with the United States and Israel. While technically maintaining the nationalization of oil, in 1954, he allowed an international consortium to manage production, splitting the revenues with them. Rapid industrialization alienated conservative religious elements in Iran and also the opposition to Shah. The opposition to Shah was growing from day one, or from the time he started making changes against the benefit of Iranian people. His heavy-handed repression combined with corruption and economic inequality created immense public discontent, which Ayatollah Khamenei capitalized on, leading to the 1979 revolution. Khamenei was the first leader of the Islamic Revolution. He was living at that time in France. The Iranian Revolution began in January 1978 with major demonstrations and protests against the Shah, which escalated through the whole year. The revolution ended in the overthrow of the monarchy on February 11, 1979, following the return of Ayatollah Khamenei and the establishment of a new Islamic government. Ever since the revolution, the United States has imposed the sanctions against Iran and planned a number of color revolutions and unrest in Iran. The US and Israel and Britain, they have media outlets. It's basically propaganda against the government of Iran, and they are publishing and broadcasting from neighboring countries who are Western supporters, 24-hour propaganda. But the one thing I'd like to mention, just before the US attacked Iran, if you recall, there were some demonstrations for economic reason, because they were having difficulties, Iranian public, and they wanted the government to do something to improve the economic situation. Just before that time, people were wondering what happened. How could dollar fall and Iranian money just became nothing, lost its value? And I did find out not long ago, just soon after the war in Iran started, and that is written in the Senate inquiry in the United States. So that is this. The greatest irony came just days before the war. United States Treasury Secretary Scott Bessent testified before the Senate Banking Committee in February 2026. I'll quote what he said. "What we have done is created a dollar shortage in the country. It came to a swift and grand culmination in December, when one of the largest banks in Iran went under. The central bank had to print money. The Iranian currency lost all its value. Inflation exploded, and we have seen the Iranian people out on the street," unquote. And he was happy, he was proud for what they've done, and now they can see the results. Iranians are demonstrating against their government. And 2 days later, the war started on Iran. The supporters of the United States and Israel, they were ready with their machine guns that they were giving to the Iranians who were against the government because of all the economic problem. So that's what we happened. We know that demonstrations started, but then when the war started, people start having rallies against the war. That's what happens, I think, everywhere, not only in Iran. When there is an attack on the country, on the nation, they all unite together. And they were in the streets for different reason then. They were in the streets against the aggression of the United States. We all know that wars and militarization make us less safe rather than protecting us, that they kill, injure, and traumatize adults, children, and infants, severely damage the natural environment, erode civil liberties, and drain economic resources from life-affirming activities. We need to commit to engaging in building peace, to end all wars, and preparation for war, and to create a sustainable and just peace. Thank you very much.

0: 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What time were you? 9:30?
1: 9:30.
0: Bright-eyed and bushy-tailed.
1: 9:30.
0: We've got Freed Trees here.
1: How are we? It's Freed Trees.
0: Freed.
1: Freed Trees.
0: And the Southeast Shadow.
2: Morning. How are we, lads?
0: Yeah, good, mate.
1: Good to be here.
0: Talk about a boat, aren't we? Talk about a big week. Right. Jeez.
1: It's a bit happening, huh?
0: Bit of an understatement, isn't it, you know? But we're out the other side and still doing the business.
2: That's it, mate.
1: We've been pissed on by better people than that.
0: That's right. I suppose, while we're talking, we may as well just get straight into it.
2: That's it.
1: Yeah, why even hold back?
0: Bro? Yeah. Obviously, we had five officials arrested. What do you want to call it? Arrested?
1: Yeah, arrested. Cautioned, whatever you want to call it, yeah.
0: I'd call it a media witch hunt, personally.
1: I'd call that too. Overuse of police power.
0: Yeah.
1: It's not worth your time.
0: 12, 13 cops rolling up to each of five of the officials.
1: Homes,
0: raiding their homes, going through their drawers and everything.
2: Taking photos.
0: Arresting them, handcuffing them, towing their cars.
1: Filming it all.
0: And they were there for majority of them were just for the electrical devices, weren't they?
1: Yeah.
0: Phones, hard drives, all that stuff, which we could have just handed them in, but no, they had to do the media bullshlarking tow the cars and all this shit.
2: Was the media there?
1: No, the media weren't there, no.
2: No.
1: Sort of makes you beg the question, if they're filming everything and there's no media there,
2: so they
1: get how does the media get a hold of it?
2: Yeah, that's right.
1: So is your private personal information being handed over from the police to the media?
2: Yeah, that's right. So they're doing the work for the media now.
1: So who's policing the police? They're meant to be impartial.
0: That'd be our friendly Labour government, I'd say.
1: Yeah. Yeah, no. Obviously, someone wants to make a point coming up to the election.
2: Yeah, that's right.
1: A certain task force haven't done anything in 2 years, so they want to just
2: justify their jobs.
1: Exactly right.
0: To be fair, they probably haven't done anything because there's nothing to see here.
2: Exactly right.
1: Does it surprise anybody?
0: I don't doubt that they haven't been investigating this for the last 2 years. You know, everyone's been doing their work.
1: Nah, 100%.
0: And it's just there's probably bugger all to see.
2: Yeah,
1: look, let's be honest. There's better ways of going around getting what they wanted. You know what I mean? Like you said at the start, like if they went to the office and asked for it, they would have got it all. But they felt the need to drag people's families through the mud.
0: Yeah.
1: You know what I mean?
0: Which the other side of it is they say our officers got raided. I think only three or four police rolled up and just grabbed some cyber stuff out of there. Whereas when I went to the officials' homes, there was between 9 and 12 cops at each person's house. You know?
2: Huge waste of resources, though.
1: Yeah. Well, look, you look at someone in the suburbs where these boys live, someone was stabbed or murdered or something on the street. Trying to get police resources into these areas is pretty difficult, you know what I mean?
0: Not to mention all these domestic violence things and they don't roll up.
1: Like, how many of these stations are actually part-time stations? How many of them, you know? Most of them are all part-time, hardly any full-time stations anymore, you know what I mean? But we waste resources on this, on a political witch hunt, because the Liberals and all these other politicians say, oh, this is a bad place and this is happening.
2: Yep.
1: You know what I mean? So,
2: what about the affected families, too?
0: Yeah, not to mention, like, we've got firebombings everywhere, shootings every day, but the CFMU are the baddest thing, worst thing happening to the state at the minute.
1: A construction site, which is, you know, I mean, end of the day, if anything's happening on site, it's a workplace-related matter
0: for the
1: workplace regulator.
2: Exactly right.
1: You know what I mean? If anything else is going on, if the boss are doing crooked deals behind the thing, it's nothing to do with the workers, and it's nothing to do with the union.
2: Why aren't they arresting them in front of
1: the family? The reality of it is they can trace bank accounts and all from the bosses, who they're paying, who they're invoicing, all this sort of stuff. None of it has a CFMEU on it, so.
0: I might be a bit cynical, but BMD were in the spotlight a day or two before, and then you don't see. That's all gone by the side.
2: Their HR bloke is getting arrested in front of his kids and missus.
1: He was beyond HR. He was high level management.
0: And
1: like, if you want to waste 4 hours of your life watching the YouTube thing of the commission up there, you can see them walking them through the job, making them stop pedestrian traffic so they can harass people. But that, yeah. They went up there specifically for that, they were facilitated by BMD, who are a builder who work for the government on a government project. So, you know what I mean? Who's
2: reckon it's all right up there. I know.
1: And then you listen to their head bloke on the stand giving evidence. A lot of no comment statements.
0: I can't recall.
2: Yeah.
1: You know what I mean? So, it's just who polices them. You know what I mean? 100%. It can't all be the workers' fault. who turn up and do the work.
2: No, that's right. You know what I mean?
0: But everyone was out within a few hours and back at work doing their best.
1: Yeah. Exactly right, you know, like
0: the show goes on.
2: That's right.
1: Like we said, it's nothing different to being an official. It's sort of sometimes expected, but it's the families that cop.
0: Yeah, you know exactly what I mean? Right.
1: It's, you know what I mean? Right. If your missus is a teacher, nurse, whatever, she didn't sign up.
2: No, no one signed up for
1: people trashing
2: that,
1: their homes over stuff that's not fabricated lies and all this stuff. So, yeah.
0: Yeah. It doesn't make it easy, but they're not designed to make it easy for us, are they? No. You know, that's why we're here.
1: And at the end of the day, it's all about trying to cut the workers' representation away so they can cut entitlements.
0: Yeah,
2: exactly
1: so
2: right.
1: They don't like the workers having the same pay and that as high-level people in this country. Yep. You know what I mean? Our wages do go up with inflation. We do get the best paydays in town.
2: That's right.
1: And our conditions are pretty good too. So
0: I believe some of the cops are working through people's houses going, oh, how did you afford this? We've worked in this industry for years and years, and what's it matter? We've got a decent wage so we can put a good roof over our kids' heads and stuff. And 99% of our wives work as well, or partners.
1: 100%. The days of one parent getting one wage and making it all work are well and truly gone. So. Yeah.
2: That's a bit cheeky of them though, isn't it?
1: Yeah. They're not from this. And I don't know why it's jealousy or whatever. And look, I'm not putting all the cops in the same boat by no stretch of the imagination, but like some of them do. Yeah, but a lot of them are just arrogant because they don't like us.
0: Yeah, and they believe in the narrative that's getting shoved down their throats.
1: Yeah, 100%. Making comments about what's in people's wardrobes and stuff like that there and all that there because of what type of clothes they choose to buy and stuff like that there. You know?
2: All fakes.
1: It's all, yeah.
2: Well, that's the problem, though. Everyone's throwing shit at us
1: instead
2: of going out and fighting for themselves to get better wages and conditions.
1: 100%.
2: That's the problem.
1: They probably don't realise it, but we're all working class together, like, you know what I mean?
2: That's right.
1: When you hear people like, you know, when we talk about Hughie and all that the other week, someone was saying, right. I'm not a property mogul. Oh. I have a block of flats and coffee, you know what I mean? Like we said, $30 million upwards just on that alone.
2: And he bought that block.
1: And he bought the house off the block. And I was like, if people think that you resonate with this bloke, you're not even on his level.
2: Exactly right.
1: On his level. And this is the easiest way to do it. If you want to vote for these gooses, just check your bank account.
2: Yeah.
1: Just check your bank account.
2: Exactly.
1: You're definitely not in their realm.
0: Yeah, and we've had a busy week as well. Old FDC playing up down at the Docklands. That they had the Sparky Stewart down there was doing a good job, sort of half one out, and he's had some legitimate issues out there, you know, constantly stacking shit around power boards, all this sort of stuff. So he's turned the power board off till they rectify the safety issues, and they've sort of marched him out, said he's not welcome on the job. We can get rid of whoever we want on this job
2: if we don't like him or something.
0: Yeah, if we don't like him. So
2: far out.
0: We've been down there with the plumbers and Sparky's.
1: The BIG.
0: Yeah, they went home. All the Sparkies went home yesterday, and you know, still nothing's really changed. We were down there this morning and had a bit of a meeting, and it come from the floor. They all, the whole job virtually decided to go home out of solidarity for the HSR there. Yep, because let's be honest, it could be them next, it could be a worker. Doesn't matter whether it's a rep or not. Yeah. But you know, obviously the Sparkies and plumbers have always had our back, so we're down there to do the same with them, and hopefully we get a result over the weekend. But
1: that's the one thing. That once
2: so they kicked him off for doing his job.
0: Yeah, they said we're revoking your induction.
1: That seems to be a common theme, doesn't it? With these builders and all that, there, and these, especially on these big projects, not inducting delegates.
0: They don't have to like the HSRs either. Yeah. You know, they're there to do a job, and that's it. They're not going to push the boss's wheelbarrow everywhere they go.
1: Well, 100%. Like the reality of it is, when you look at what a HSR is there for, is there to make sure it's safe.
0: That's right.
1: Number one. And if there's safety issues that are coming from the floor or they're finding themselves, they bring it up with management, have it rectified.
0: And someone that the workers have confidence to go and speak to.
1: Exactly right.
0: Not management all the time.
1: You want to be walking on talking to management and his brother-in-law's your HSR.
0: Yeah, that's right.
1: Conflict of interest there, you know. At the end of the day,
0: I'm sure we'll get a result. Was it?
1: Like we said, it's a common theme around the place. I think Aaron Brown had a little go at that one as well.
0: Bit of a brain fart.
1: Sacking their delegate because apparently he was bringing up too many issues on the job as well.
0: Wow.
2: Another one doing his job.
0: From what we saw on the job, there wasn't enough.
1: Yeah.
0: It was a disaster.
1: When your job's an absolute tip,
0: yeah,
1: you know what I mean? The boys on the job just quietly saying, like,
0: thank God she's here.
2: A few mobs grew some balls this week.
0: Yeah.
2: In your wrist.
1: What would it tell you, some people think you're down and out. Well, at the end of the day, mate, we were on the job. We went down and did safety audits on one of Arnold Brown's jobs during the week. It was an absolute shit show.
2: Yeah.
1: So, yeah, it might be a common thing where we might have to do a few more audits on the jobs, all the jobs, to make sure they're all toeing the line when it comes to safety. Because at the end of the day, once someone gets hurt, it's all after the fact, isn't it? It's all after the fact, and everybody's all, what can we do to help? Well, you didn't do enough to prevent.
2: That's exactly
1: you know
2: right.
1: You know what I mean? And that's what the Safety Act is there for, the OH&S Act. So, you know, we will be enforcing that everywhere we go, and like we always do. That's how we get, you know.
2: That's right.
1: So we keep the members safe.
0: And what else is going on there?
1: You know.
0: But another thing with Ireland Brown, it was everyone else's fault but theirs, you know. Yes. Blaming everyone else but theirs.
1: Yeah, that is a common theme, isn't it? You know.
0: And let's not forget, we've got the Concrete Gang due tomorrow.
1: Oh yeah.
0: Get down there at 12 o'clock. The Leveson. Everyone's welcome. We've got some big prizes. So the Campo might have let the side down a bit. I'm not too sure. Yeah, might have gone the early crash.
1: Even if he didn't, we're gonna let him know he did.
0: I'm sure the gorilla's gonna give it to him anyway.
1: Oh mate, 100%, mate. That's just like Christmas comes once a year, that there.
0: Yeah,
1: you know what I mean.
0: All over it.
1: Nah, but it's gonna be a good community. Eh, come down, get involved. You know what I mean. It's good to catch up. There's a lot of old folks coming down to see friends they haven't seen in a while, and they've planned their day around.
0: Looks like the weather's going to be spot on too, so they're opening especially for us. So
1: God bless Foxy.
0: Yep, well done. So everyone get down.
1: The working man's publican.
2: That's it.
1: Oh, so before we go to a song, I just want to also just point out that one of our long-term organisers, Fergal Doyle, his wife passed away, and Dylan, who's his son, is also one of our delegates. Oh, yes. Dylan Doyle, his mother Paula Hogarty. And she passed away there just during the week. The funeral's also on Monday at 11 a.m.
0: Yep.
1: At the Hanley and Anderson Funerals. 3085 Loch Wonthaggi Road, Wonthaggi. And the wake is to follow at the Kilcunda Ocean View Hotel.
0: Ooh.
1: 3531 Bass Highway, Kilcunda. So get down there, show your respects. Yeah,
0: condolences to the family and Caitlin.
2: Yeah, 100%. We're all here for you.
1: Yep.
0: So we better cut to a track, are we? And we're going out with old.
1: We're going in with
0: Bad Boys.
1: Bad Boys.

0: There it was, old bad boys. What are you going to do?
1: What are you going to do?
0: Flash a bit of ass crack.
2: Cracking them.
3: That's a celebrity there.
0: Anyway. Just show a bit of crack. Should be right.
1: Great times.
0: Show a bit of crack. You'll be out in 3 hours. No drugs.
1: All right. I guess we should cut to the
0: special guest.
1: The special guest.
0: Oh, Sweet Gums Murphy himself.
1: Hello, Martino. Yeah.
4: Good morning, all. How we doing?
1: Good, mate. Yourself?
4: All right, Frankie. Up at crack of dawn this morning.
0: Yeah.
3: Pardon the pun. Yeah.
0: Remember, this is a half an hour show too, Marty, so just keep it short version of a long story, you know?
4: Come on. Longy's not there to pull you into place anymore.
0: What's happening, Marty?
4: Oh, just another fine day in the morning, Brett. We'll find ourselves once again. Obviously, the ever-evolving and moving in the chessboard of the crane industry.
0: Mm-hmm.
1: How is the mobile crane industry going these days, Marty?
4: Well, it depends on who you are.
1: All right, we'll ask you.
4: After shutting the doors this week after 30 years.
1: Metcalfar,
4: pulling the pin, moving on to greener pastures. So,
1: Black Hawk down.
4: Not going out in the best fashion, but it's a blue we've got to have. He believes he doesn't have to pay some entitlements to some employees, so we'll see where we end up at the disputes panel next week.
1: They're playing up like a second-hand whippersnipper, huh?
4: Well, yep, and one of the terms from the lad from Geelong. Obviously, that's going to leave a big void in the industry, so there's 53 blokes all searching for a job.
3: I was going to say. No one's taking over them, or?
4: No, all going to auction. The cranes are all going
0: to auction. Which is like we were saying this morning, that's what he's going to be remembered for, his legacy of not paying the blokes when he shut the doors.
3: Yeah, that's right.
4: Yeah,
3: you
4: know? That's unfortunate.
0: He's going out in his own terms, getting everything he wants, you know.
4: Yeah.
0: Not paying the blokes that made him squillions over the years, so he can buy a few choppers and, you know.
1: Black Hawk helicopters.
0: Yeah.
3: He's still doing that, isn't he?
4: It's not a bad industry, is it?
0: It's better for some than it is for others.
1: Yeah. Nah, that's shit house. That's shit form, like, really. Let's be honest.
4: Not the best form, as he said when I had some conversations with him. Have I ever not paid anything? No, Tim. Well, obviously, he's going to probably have to pay, but it won't be in his terms.
0: Yeah, which is a bit shit, considering he's...
1: Yep. Unbelievable. You know what I mean? People think we're the bad guys. Who else keeps these people honest? We're not here.
4: That's right. If it wasn't for us, they'd have whip marks on their backs.
0: Oh, 100%.
1: That's actually true, mate.
4: We're well aware of that. That's right. Obviously, we've just spoken again about the number of people that have fallen off the perch of the industry. I know you boys have played it for a couple of weeks about Mark Curtis. From
0: JYC,
4: who passed away in his crane, but there is a
0: whip around
4: happening for him.
0: Yeah, we actually went to the funeral, so I forgot to mention that. Yeah.
4: Any of the listeners, there's an account open at the office for him.
0: Which we should get some good figures, because there's not many pull-ups going on at the moment.
1: Yeah,
0: you know?
1: True.
0: Right.
4: No, they've been some great work done. Like on one of the sites alone, they did a barbecue on a Saturday morning. I think they turned over nearly $12,000.
0: Yeah, just from a barbie. How good's that?
3: We need to get back to that, though.
1: That is grassroots, isn't it?
3: Yeah, 100%.
4: That is how the blokes in this industry work and support each other.
3: Yeah. That's all gone by the wayside lately. Yeah. I think we need to get back to that.
1: Yeah, a lot of it, well, it doesn't help when you have companies like FTC and Iron Brown that they're out there lowering the absolute tone of the fucking industry.
0: We'll get them back up. We'll get them up.
4: Just got to get them all working together. Yep. All the blokes on the singing the same song. A bit disheartening this one Friday morning, one of the things we've seen, but we'll get around that. Obviously, been a few accidents. We've had a few riggers now. In the last couple of weeks, there was one that lost part of his thumb, and we've had one on Thursday night lose part of his finger. All major infrastructure jobs.
0: The big push, the push, the push.
4: Remember them jobs, the push, the push. It's all night work.
0: Yeah.
4: Artificial light, there's a million reasons why things happen.
0: Which I know this is a bit of, but that's why we push on the tower cranes for four-man crews, you know?
4: Yeah. And the gear they're using, like, using 70-ton shackles and the like.
0: Monsters.
4: It's big gear, there's no second chance. It's one of them rolls, and you've got no finger. It's that simple.
1: Unfortunately, if someone dies as a result of an error there's no royal commission into that, is there?
4: No. But if
1: one of these major roads gets held up because of
0: the end of the
1: over safety, you've just stopped the whole world. Disgusting. Disgusting.
4: And we see that, and they're turning the tide back onto workers, where there was a guy may have done the wrong thing and overridden the crane, and the crane tipped over, and he's been personally fined now.
0: So yeah, that's right.
3: I remember that.
4: Really need to think about, oh, I'll do the boss a favour and I'll turn the key, and it's only another metre or another half a ton, whatever the case may be. It's all good while it's good, but when it goes wrong, it can be
0: fine. I guarantee you the boss isn't going to have his back when he rolls the crane. I didn't tell him to do it.
4: Never. I can remember working for a boss, and I told him we can't do these things legally. And I said, are you going to back us up when we tip the crane over and say that you knew we were overlifting? He said, no. And I said, well, there you go.
0: See you, mate.
4: Doing another one.
1: Need to get back to a bit more of that as well. You know what I mean? Sure. Everybody backing each other. You know what I mean?
3: 100%.
1: Especially when it comes to working in the wind and all that shit too.
4: Frank, they need to get the confidence so they can call us and talk to us.
0: Yeah, that's why it's so important to have the Stuarts and HSRs on the job.
1: Yeah,
3: doing their job.
1: 100%.
4: God, I'd be able to say no.
0: Yeah.
4: I've said, gets me in a lot of trouble saying no, but it's part of life. Isn't it?
1: Exactly.
3: Exactly.
1: You'd rather say no than be in a coroner's court.
4: Last thing I want to do, I had that unfortunate situation where I told somebody the other week that their husband wasn't coming home.
0: Yeah.
4: I don't want to be put in that position tonight, can I tell you.
1: It's a fucking shit, girl.
4: I mean, saying no to get to avoid that, that's the best no you can say.
0: Yep.
1: Bloody hell. So apart from Metcalf, is there any other scallywags in the industry we should be putting on show?
4: Scallywags. Some play up more than others. Obviously, there's been a change of ownership at Quinlan's as well. So Tommy Quinlan, after many years, has retired, and there's a fella, Sasha's taken over that business. Yeah. We'll see how that goes. But the crane industry is no different to any other industry. Everyone's gypsies and go to wherever the work is.
0: Reedy could be in there next week if he doesn't produce this week.
4: Has he come good?
0: He hasn't yet. We'll give him to a 12 o'clock.
1: He usually does, though.
0: Yeah, he usually does. He usually comes.
3: Give him a call, Marty. He's probably waiting for a call off you.
0: He might be out cleaning that billboard of his.
4: I'll give him a call and give him a shake.
1: Thanks, Marty.
0: Thanks, Marty. Appreciate the call.
4: Have a great Sunday.
0: Yep.
4: Love your work.
1: See you, mate. Thanks, Marty. Go on, your bud.
0: That was old Sweet Gums Murphy.
1: The Matty Gums from New South Wales.
0: That's right. And I better quickly read out a poem because we've had a lot of requests for another one of Georgie Despard's poems, so I'll get this one going quickly. It starts off, just thinking, I had a good dream last night of a perfect world, a world where we've won the fight and there is no asbestos on site. First of all, we'd have a permanent work and all our pay would be right. Safety would be spot on each and every site, and when cleaning out the sheds, the Brascos and the changing rooms, we'd have one labourer on the mop and another on the broom, with no one out of work or on the blacklist. You might say this is wishful thinking, especially if you're a boss, but we've got nothing to lose, so we're going right to the top.
1: Whoa.
0: That was a good one.
1: That's
0: a good one. Good one, mate. So,
1: mate, what was relevant then is relevant
0: still
1: now.
0: Still the same shit now. Yeah, you know?
1: We've got a scallywags where we are.
0: Yeah, we better jump into scallywags. Obviously,
1: we've got
0: a few this week.
1: FDC.
0: Island Brown. Metcalfs.
1: Metcalf. Vic Paul.
0: Yeah.
3: Cranes.
0: So who are we going to go? I reckon scallywags. We've got two in there. The FDC and Island Brown. Yeah. Both doing the exact same shit.
1: You know? Double whammy.
0: Yep.
1: And then who's shooking?
0: Who is sooking? Well, Reedy might be sooking next week, but we'll give him a miss. A
1: possible IOU.
0: We'll give him a miss.
1: Yeah.
0: Who is sooking? Who's sooking? Oh, 491. I've been playing up.
1: Oh, certain.
0: Doing arvo shifts, just leaving floors full of silica dust. So there's no more arvo shifts going on that job. Full of it. Grinding floors, whole floors, just leaving shit. Obviously, they're grinding without any bags or anything. So
3: yeah.
0: 491.
1: Now, 491. Well done. You got it all on your own.
0: Oh, yeah. Shit, did well then.
1: Well, anyway, everybody else weak in the industry.
0: And we're going out. What track are we going out with?
1: So this is all the boys that were freed on Monday.
0: Yeah, all right. And we'll go out the same old way. Dare to struggle.
1: Dare to win.
0: And if you don't fight,
1: you lose.
0: It's good morning from the Concrete Gang.
2: There was a friend of mine on murder. The judge's gavel fell. Jury found him guilty. Gave him 16 years in.

0: 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We respect the enduring strength of First Nations people and acknowledge their long heritage of agriculture and care for the land on which we live. The show goes beyond food quite often, promoting sustainable systems in general, not just food systems, that foster community resilience and empower individuals to make positive choices for themselves, their communities and the environment. Today, it is my pleasure to be joined by Aditya Gupta. Could have pronounced that wrong, but luckily he's happy to go as Adi. Adi is legally blind. He's a motivational speaker and he's passionate about sustainability. And he's here today with Kirsty Bishop Fox, who is the co-founder and major organiser of the Zero Waste Festival, which is taking place on the 12th of September at Federation Square, which is a Saturday, and it's going all day. And Adi is going to be a speaker there. So welcome to you both.
1: Thanks for having us back.
2: Thank you.
0: Kirsty, tell us how it's all going with organising this huge event.
1: It is incredible. I mean, every year I feel like I say this, but the lineup that we've got this year and the activities are next level with some really exciting things happening, Anne.
0: Mm-hmm. Tell me what the next level is.
1: The next level. Well,